or hearing test for the purchase. Those that need hearing aids will now have access to Health Canada approved models at retail stores and online. That's your World This Hour. For CBC News, I'm Kaz Boivin.

Hello and welcome to the second hour of AirPlay. That's the one that comes after the first hour. My name is Dave White. Thanks for spending some of your day with us in CBC UConn ahead in this hour. Stepping down, Dan Cable is retiring after a long career in government, including a stretch as the clerk of the Legislative Assembly, a stretch that was made way more complicated by the pandemic. We'll speak with him. Also in this hour, as the U.S. and Iran negotiate a peace framework, we'll take a closer look at the political and social aftermath of the war with Iran and the impact on its diaspora. And a decade ago today, Canada legalized medical assistance in dying, not without significant pushback. We're going to take a look at the history and controversy surrounding MAID on this, its 10th anniversary. That fun conversation is coming up on AirPlay.

0: And the CBC Regional News is coming up at 5:30. That's sure to pick up your spirits. If that doesn't, how about this weather forecast? Periods of rain this evening in Whitehorse, 5 to 10 millimeters expected, a low of 8 degrees. Periods of rain should end around noon on Thursday, a high tomorrow of 18. Watson Lake, a slight chance of showers or thunder showers tonight, a low of 9. A few showers again on Thursday and 18. Dawson City, mainly cloudy with the risk of a thunderstorm tonight, a low of 11. A very good chance of showers on Thursday and 20. Nice and sunny in Old Crow tonight in 10, and sunny again on Thursday with a lovely high of 22 degrees. Mostly cloudy in 15 in Whitehorse right now, 15 in Beaver Creek, mostly cloudy 14 in Burwash with east winds at 16, gusting to 41. 19 degrees in Carmacks, mostly cloudy 21 degrees in Dawson City, northeast winds at 16, gusting to 27. It is mostly cloudy 16 in Faro, 12 degrees in Haines Junction, Mayo mostly cloudy in 16, 21 in Old Crow, 18 at Pelly Ranch, 13 at Rock River on the Dempster, mostly cloudy and 11 in Teslin, mostly cloudy and 13 degrees in Watson Lake. Again in Whitehorse, mostly cloudy, 15 degrees, 7 minutes now, past 5 o'clock. Well, Dan Cable is retiring after a long career in government, including the last 7 years as the clerk of the Legislative Assembly. Now, that seven-year stretch that included guiding the government through the pandemic. Remember that? It was a crazy time, particularly for someone whose job is to ensure rules and procedures are followed. He joined me in the studio earlier today. Hi, Dan.
1: Hi, how are you?
0: I'm good. I'm not as good as you. A couple days away.
1: A couple days away till a new clerk takes over.
0: Wow. There's lots to talk about, but first of all, like, how's it feel?
1: It feels great. You know, I'm 27 years into this part of my career, and I was 10 years in the private sector prior to that, and I feel old at times when I look at those numbers. And then there was a couple of years that I took for myself in there. But yeah, 40 some years in the workforce, that's enough.
0: Well, let's break it down a little bit. Last 7 years as clerk of the assembly, and an interesting 7 years, right? I mean, little thing I like to call the pandemic.
1: Yeah. Yeah, that was unusual. You know, I came in and worked with the previous clerk for a month, and then he left. So on May the 4th, Star Wars Day, I became the clerk. that fall, I think we had the first prorogation Yukon had had in many, many years in the middle of a sitting or in the middle of a government. And then the following spring, we got into the COVID action, and it was uncharted territory for everybody across the country. And so there was a lot of things that needed to be done. I also discovered that I don't like sitting at home. So I was back at work within 9 days. There were two of us in the office for a while, and then we sort of got ready for the fall sitting. So,
0: I think it's clear, even though not a lot, in many ways, not a lot of time has passed, but like the pandemic is one of those watershed moments, right? There was a before and there was an after.

0: And it was, you know, there was a lot going on. There was a lot of things happening, a lot of uncertainty. What, you know, as someone who was inside the government, as all that was happening, like, what sorts of stories, what things were going on that you think maybe people weren't aware of?
1: Well, we actually didn't know if we would be sitting again. So people may recall that we sat for 9 days in the spring of 2021, or 2020, I guess, mm-hmm. it was when it was. We sat for 9 days. We started the sitting, canceled, the government canceled the Arctic Winter Games. And then we were looking at what we were going to do because we had the budget to pass. And people, we needed to be able to spend because, of course, people were going to be home. There's going to be, you know, there was a lot of demand on government resources at that point. And so working with the members, we came up with a solution where we sat for 9 days. And then on the ninth day, we were just going to sit until it was done. Mm-hmm. And we ended up sitting till about 10 o'clock that night. And then everybody just left. And it was a ghost town down there.
0: Yeah.
1: And got the bill out. The rest of the bills, all of that was done with a special motion that we had to concoct on the fly. But the budget got passed, and to their credit, the members worked together to get it done. And then in the fall that year, we went back into the house, and of course, there was nobody in the gallery at first. And we were just in there by ourselves, which made question period kind of boring a bit, frankly. And there was nobody in the gallery, so it was, you know, you don't get that interaction. You don't get kids groups coming in or other people coming in or even people that are angry at the government of the day coming in at all because nobody's in there. And so we went through the whole sitting, and that's the way it was. 45-day sitting, which was the longest in recent memory. I think the previous to that, you know, they used to do that in the 90s and the 80s. They would sit for longer, but there'd be a gap in between them. But we went for 45 days, and that was a long time to sit, I have to say. And we went right up till the day before Christmas Eve, and it was just a long, long sitting. But they got it all done, so that was good.
0: I mean, as the clerk, like, your job is to enforce the rules, right? And there's a lot of rules. Like, when you're trying to keep everybody, you know, following the proper procedure, is it weird to be trying to keep people to follow those procedures when it's like, and try to ignore what's going on right outside the door? It's like this globe-altering event.
1: You know? Yeah.
0: It must have been strange.
1: Yeah, I mean, I try to keep people on procedure by giving advice. If members decide to break the rules, that's kind of up to them and the speaker to deal with. So I don't enforce the rules. I just give advice on the rules. And certainly people have ignored the clerks many times. But that's at their peril. And we actually have a pretty orderly house, frankly. I've seen other houses and it's not been orderly at all. And they run into all these kind of problems. But our house is actually pretty good and very respectful for the most part. We have our moments, of course. And we have, you know, the clerk sometimes has to have tough conversations with members. Mm-hmm. But during the house, during that COVID business, there were so many things that we had to do that were unusual, you know, just trying to, and then when we finally started bringing people back into the house, we had to figure out, you know, he had all that distancing stuff. So we had to set up, everybody was five feet away from each other. They couldn't sit. Everybody's wearing masks in the gallery. And then the people in the house weren't wearing masks. And so we got a lot of questions about that. Why aren't the members wearing masks? And it's because they were the local work group and they were far enough away. And so, I mean, everybody remembers those kind of weird little things, but everything had to have a decision made. And then there was this other business about, you know, the Legislative Assembly itself is an entity unto itself. It makes its own rules. It's not required to follow the rules of the executive branch or anybody else. So when we made rules, when the medical officer of health would make rules, they had to consult with us. And we generally followed all the rules. There was no problem with that, especially health rules like that. But we're a bit different than everywhere else in that sense that because we make our own rules, because the members make their own rules, that they can't be dictated to us just completely. Mm. There has to be a discussion. Mm. So most people probably didn't know that.
0: Yeah. I mean, you mentioned that the Yukon legislature is a little bit more collegial maybe than some other ones. As a lifelong UConner, do you think that's a bit of, I mean, that's something that happens because it's here?
1: Well, yeah, I think people, you can't get away from people. There's no, I mean, we're an isolated city, you know, the wilderness city, as we call it, the city of Whitehorse, but even in the rural areas, when you're going to run into everybody you know, plus a whole bunch of other people that may or may not like you at the superstore or whatever.
0: Yeah.
1: And those people will have a conversation with you, whether you like it or not. So,

0: or anywhere in the north, there's a different kind of responsibility to the community, and so you have to carry yourself in a different way than maybe you would in a place with a giant population where you can avoid kind of scrutiny that you would hear.
1: Yeah. I mean, I've always thought, you know, that there are liberals and there are conservatives, there are NDPers, and I always thought that, you know, for me, like, that wasn't as important as being a Yukoner. Right. And that, you know, we've seen people switch parties and we've seen people switch allegiances. But those are, you know, it's not, the lines aren't as strongly drawn as in some other places. Like, everybody is trying to, you know, because it's not a fun job a lot of times. And it's a lot of work. It's a lot of meetings, you know, and I think most people have the interests of the territory as a whole at the heart. Like, do you think, am I dreaming?
0: No, I think you're right, actually. I mean, when I was a kid, and this was in the 70s, you know, we used to have parties at our house and all political stripes were there. I mean, Eric Nielsen lived across the road from us. And that was his permanent residence, and his kids were there, and my sisters were friends with his children. And then we would invite the funny little socialist that was the night front desk person from the Travel Lodge, which was Tony Pennicott, to the parties. And it would be, you know, yeah, you got to have the socialist there to hang out with. So this is my parents. Everybody was sort of, everybody knew everybody, and they were fairly friendly. And I think even in the house today, everybody's fairly friendly. You know, they have different views on how the thing, but I don't think anybody would wish ill on anyone. We haven't seen that anyway, in my experience. There has been definitely some hard conversations that have gone on the floor of the house, and people get angry about things. And but for the most part, it's been respectful. There hasn't been any... there hasn't been any fisticuffs so far. It's not a Korean type thing.
1: I'm having a hard time picturing Tony Pennicott working at the front desk at the Travel Lodge.
0: At
1: I gotta tell you,
0: Lodge.
1: I didn't know that.
0: That's where he worked, and then he was active in the NDP, and then later on became, of course, the premier of the territory.
1: Yeah. So. Wow. So quite a journey. Like,
0: yeah.
1: What's it like to be on the cusp of? I mean, like, do you have a lot of stuff to pack up in a clerk's office?
0: No. Well, I don't. we're a fairly modest operation, and, you know, from a nationwide perspective, the Yukon is the most modest of all the clerk's offices by far. We, up until recently, didn't even have a lawyer on our workforce. So we now have a half-time lawyer. Her name is Bria Dabbs. She's a wonderful alleged counsel. We stole her from the Department of Justice. There are a number of Department of Justice refugees, as I call them, that have come over to the clerk's office. But it allows us to have the function that we should have had from the beginning, which is a lawyer giving advice to members on legislation that's before the House. Because not, you know, only the executive branch has access to the Department of Justice lawyers. The opposition members don't. So when you don't have that, you end up with a situation where members are trying to table amendments to legislation and those kind of things, and they just don't have any support for that. But now we have that. We still don't have a parliamentary library of any sort. We have books on shelves, but none of that is curated. And so we don't have that research capability that all other houses do.
1: Wow.
0: So we're still growing as an organization. And we were particularly vulnerable during COVID because if there are no clerks, there is no sitting because you can't function without clerks. So, and we wore that. There were times when there was just one clerk who was the last person standing, basically.
1: Wow.
0: During the house, and that was often me. But anybody that got COVID had to go home, right? And they'd had to be home for 10 days and test and all that stuff. So we were very vulnerable. And that happened to us a couple of times during that period. So,
1: wow. So strange, eh?
0: Yeah.
1: What a weird part, you know?
0: Yeah. Well, in big organizations like the House of Commons have hundreds of clerks.
1: Yeah.
0: And thousands of employees, and we have six. So, but even the, you know, in Northwest Territories, they have quite a few more staff than we do. And they, you know, they have a proper sergeant at arms office, and they have a separate building and all that stuff that makes for running an organization better. when it comes down to those kind of things. But for us, we've always been a

0: thin organization, but we've always produced and we always participate. And for me, you know, I had really good staff around me, and I was very grateful for that. And now we've got a new clerk who was also a staffer before I got there, and she's going to be our wonderful new first female clerk in the territory.
1: Oh, excellent. Wow.
0: Yeah.
1: And what are you going to do?
0: Well, I am going to get out of here for winters at the very least. After that winter last year, that was an old timey winter.
1: Oh, there's a lot of people feeling the same way this summer, I think.
0: Yeah, that was a kick to the chops for all of us, I think. And so I stared long and hard at the 45 or below or whatever it was, trying to start my car in the middle of that, and just feeling very sad like the rest of us. And so I have a house in Victoria, so we're going to spend time there, and our children will be at UVic this year. So we are we're decamping to Victoria for the winter, and then the kids will be back up, and we'll be back up as a family too, because we're keeping our house in Whitehorse.
1: Awesome. Well, Dan, thank you so much for your time and all your work over the years. Didn't even touch on your 17 years at the Department of Justice. I think that's okay.
0: That's okay. That's also in the rear view. Yeah, it was good. I mean, I don't know when the next person from our family will be employed in the Legislative Assembly. You know, my dad was there and my sister was there, both MLAs, both first father-daughter MLAs in the Commonwealth history. And their pictures are on the wall. It's kind of surreal to see them on the wall all the time when I'm walking around.
1: Oh, so you have any more politicians in the family? You got the young ones coming up?
0: Or well, I won't comment on their behalf. I'll let them comment. We'll see what happens.
1: Yeah. Dan, thank you so much.
0: Oh, well, thank you.
1: As of Friday, Dan Cable will be the former clerk of the Yukon Legislative Assembly. Well, a conservative senator says CBC needs a course correction on how it acts in public. David Wells is a senator for Newfoundland and Labrador. He released a report on CBC's services in local communities today in Ottawa. He argues funding for the national broadcaster should be maintained, but he added the broadcaster might need to change its public perception. Here's some of what he had to say today in Ottawa.
2: I'm wondering if after this study, you have a different sense of the value that the public broadcaster provides, or if you'll be going into caucus or telling your colleagues that this is something that we should be maintaining.
3: So, as you know, I don't speak for my colleagues, whatever side they're on. But it's written into the CBC's mandate, and I have it right here, that it should be predominantly and distinctively Canadian, and it should reflect Canada and its regions to national and regional audiences. I don't think anyone disagrees with that. So in my position is there is still a required service in rural and remote Canada and in areas where either English or French is not the predominant language. I think there's a need for that. That's not always served by commercial outlets. So that's my position on it. You know, and I'll quote Stephen Taylor now, and he said, if CBC didn't exist today, no one would invent it. So it shows to me there has to be a course correction in how CBC acts in the public and for the public.
1: It's Conservative Senator David Wells in Ottawa earlier today calling on CBC to change its public perception. 23 and a half minutes now past 5 o'clock. This is Airplay on CBC Yukon. Well, the U.S. I'm reading the wrong thing here, and I will get it right. Girls are not meeting national physical activity recommendations, according to a new progress report from Participaction. It found that only 8% of girls are getting the daily recommended amount of physical activity, while 33% of boys are, which is still pretty low. To break down what could be behind the gap, we spoke with Breanne Bruins, the report card project manager at Participaction. Good afternoon.
4: Good afternoon.
1: So why are girls falling behind when it comes to getting the amount of daily physical activity that they're recommended to get?
4: Yeah, so that gender gap is one of the most striking things that in the report that released today, and it emerges over time due to a mix of social and systemic barriers. You know, girls often face lower self-confidence, social pressure around appearance and belonging, and concerns about feeling judged in physical activity settings. And then on top of that, many programs still aren't quite designed with their interests or experiences in mind. Together, those factors make physical activity and sport feel a little less accessible and welcoming for girls, which widens that gap through adolescence. You know, girls want to move, but we need the environments and programs that are inclusive, flexible, and designed with their voices at the center.
1: I mean, the numbers, just like only 8% of girls, that's terrible, but only 33% of boys. Like, that's not very good either. This is really not good.
4: Yeah, and it's a significant drop from what they engage in during childhood. You know, it was 66% of boys in childhood are meeting those recommended levels, whereas 37% of girls were, and then those numbers dropped to 33% and 8%, which is quite a steep decline.
1: All right, well, I mean, probably obvious to someone like yourself, but like tell us about the impacts of not getting enough physical activity.
4: Yes, the consequences extend well beyond physical health. You know, we know that low physical activity levels are linked to increased risks of chronic diseases later in life, including heart diseases and type 2 diabetes. But they're also associated with poor mental health outcomes, including anxiety and depression, as well as reduced opportunities for social connection and belonging. And then because physical inactivity patterns established in adolescence often persist into adulthood, what we're seeing today, you know, could have long-term impacts on population health if it isn't addressed.
1: Yeah, I mean, tell me a bit more about that. Like, how important is it to establish this kind of, you know, for lack of a better word, routine when you're a kid?
4: Yeah, habits are everything. You know, those health habits that are established during childhood and adolescence do track into adulthood. And especially, you know, as, you know, you move through different life phases, you know, you need those habits and behaviors that kind of track along to be able to find new activities and new supports that, you know, keep you active long term. You know, maybe it's engaging in a new physical activity, or it's, you know, continuing the same one throughout your lifespan. But having those skills to be able to participate in those activities is really important, and it's important that they're established during childhood and adolescence.
1: I mean, are there social repercussions aside from just the obvious health ones?
4: Yeah, so for sport and physical activity, they're huge drivers of social connection and belonging. You know, participating in those activities in person really drives that connection and belonging, and that impacts, you know, mental health outcomes, including anxiety and depression. You know, once you feel that social connection and belonging, you're less likely to experience that anxiety and depression, and that's really important tools for youth to have going into adulthood.
1: I want to ask you something, too. I mean, do we have enough... Is it a question of facilities? You know, do we have enough places? You talked about, you know, girls not just being encouraged to take this up or feeling discouraged to take this up. Are there enough spaces for people to get involved and try these things?
4: I mean, a lot of the time we do have the infrastructure. We could always use more, of course, but it's the programming and the targeted supports in equity denied communities that we need as well. So making sure that we have those accessible programs, those low-cost activities that are available in every community, you know, in rural and urban locations, you know, in different socioeconomic status neighborhoods, you know, programs that are targeted at girls to really drive that participation to make them feel that they're welcome.
1: Now, the recommended guidelines for physical activity are about 60 minutes a day. How many teens are actually in this country actually reaching that?
4: Yeah, so getting about 60 minutes of heart-pumping physical activity each day, so that's about 21% of youth and 52% of children. But we do have quite a few young people that are very close to reaching that benchmark. So about 32% of children and 24% of youth get between 40 and 59 minutes of moderate to vigorous physical activity each day. And, you know, that tells us that even small increases in daily movement, like walking or wheeling to school or joining a recreational activity or active outdoor play, you know, they could make a meaningful difference and help many children and youth move beyond into that benchmark category of 60 minutes plus per day.
1: All right, so let's you know, talk about some optimism here. Like, what are some signs of hope? Are there some signs that, you know, we can turn this around?
4: Yeah, so because we have so many children and youth within that category of almost meeting the guidelines, you know, they just need a little push to get there. You know, we need those community supports that are there to get them to reach that category. You know, we need better supports in schools that includes embedding more movement in the day. We need communities to create affordable and accessible recreation opportunities. Governments can invest in walkable, connected, bikeable environments, as well as organizations offering flexible programming that fit children and teens' lives.
1: You know, I know it's not, you know, just at the rec level, but we talk a lot about the PWHL and the WNBA and the program, and it's nice to see that there's, you know, so much more attention being paid to women's sport at the highest level. Could there be a bit of a trickle down there?
4: Oh, for sure. Yeah, female role models in sport and physical activity are incredibly important. And, you know, while this is only one part of the solution to getting more girls active, girls are more likely to believe that they belong when they see women succeeding at that highest level. So, you know, leagues like the WNBA, the PWHL, they show that young girls that there is a future for them in sport. You know, some of the most influential role models are much closer to home. So parents, caregivers, coaches, teachers, and peers who model active lifestyles, provide encouragement, and make girls feel supported, they're super important as well. You know, visibility can spark that interest, but everyday relationships are often what help girls get involved and stay involved.
1: Is your report

0: store it online anywhere? Can we direct people to a webpage or something?
1: Yes, please go to participaction.com and you'll be able to download the link there.
0: Thank you so much for your time.
1: Awesome. Thanks so much for having me.
0: Brianne Bruins is the Report Card Project Manager at Participaction. Coming up in the next half hour of the program, we're going to talk about the Iranian diaspora and how they feel about this peace plan. 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
2: This is CBC News. Good afternoon. I'm Callie McTavish with your regional news for the Yukon. Gladiator Metals says it turned up precious metals and minerals near the surface during its most recent drilling campaign in the Whitehorse Copper Belt. The company's CEO said in a statement that the area is a standout discovery. Tilar Stockton reports.
3: Gladiator Metals has released new results of its Whitehorse area exploration work. The company got a Class 3 exploration permit this year to expand the drilling it's been doing in the Copper Belt. Gladiator says it found high-density copper, gold, and silver in the first 11 holes drilled in the Cowley area. It also says it found molybdenum, which is a critical mineral. It reports that the minerals are near the surface, ranging from 3 meters to 83 meters below the ground. In the release, Gladiator says it's got a fully funded exploration budget of more than $15 million. It's drilled a total of 29 holes, including those 11 it received results on. We reached out to Gladiator for comment, but didn't hear back by deadline. Tilar Stockton, CBC News, Whitehorse.
2: And leaders from communities across the north are in Inuvik this week for the annual Arctic Development Expo. A major theme this year is increasing Arctic security and how military expansion would impact northern communities. Whitehorse Mayor Kirk Cameron is at the event. He says Whitehorse could see an addition of as many as 50 military personnel over time. Cameron says that would aggravate existing pressures caused by the city's already expanding population.
4: Even 50 people in our capital city is quite an impact when we have the kind of challenges we face with housing, cost of living, and so on. Add another 50 people on top of that, and those challenges are exponential in their impact.
2: Cameron says northern leaders are pushing for local communities to be looped into discussions with military personnel as early as possible. He also says he's working with the mayors of Yellowknife and Iqaluit to ensure Ottawa pays for the infrastructure required to support the military's footprint. And a portion of the Millennium Trail in Whitehorse will remain closed, but realignment plans are already in place. As George Moradis reports, now the city just needs approval from mayor and council to spend the money to get the work done.
5: We're discouraging people from using this segment of the trail.
6: Rob Dixon knows it's not ideal. The city engineer says it's the only option.
5: So, you know, obviously not great for anyone with accessibility challenges.
6: 95 meters of the Millennium Trail have been closed, and it'll remain that way for good. It's necessary. It's eroding at an alarming rate. Since 2024, 6 to 8 meters of riverbank has washed away into the Yukon River. That's an environmental hazard and a huge safety risk. This week, Krista Moroz, the city's director of community services, asked mayor and council to make an emergency amendment to the capital budget.
7: In response, a realignment of the trail away from the riverbank is being proposed.
6: The cost of that work isn't cheap, the estimated bill being $150,000. Regular trail users like Walter Brennan say they're fine with the money being spent.
8: It allows people to experience nature out here, as well as the aspect of an excuse to get out for a walk for fitness.
6: If approved, the new section of the trail could open later this summer. George Moradis, CBC News, Whitehorse.
2: And the Cycling Association of the Yukon is raising safety concerns about the intersection at Two Mile Hill and Industrial Road. The city of Whitehorse says the current layout was built to accommodate large trucks. The steep hill creates a natural conflict between large vehicles trying to rapidly accelerate up the hill and cyclists attempting to carry speed coming down. Rob Dixon is the manager of engineering services with the city.
5: There are a lot of demands on all the road users at this intersection, and I think that that is at the heart of what makes it a challenging one and one that people feel uneasy about, especially as a vulnerable road user.
2: Dixon says a detailed design to redo the intersection is near completion. The new design will push the crosswalk approximately 35 meters back from Two Mile Hill, which will reduce the number of lanes walkers and cyclists have to cross from 4 to 2. The city will also add pedestrian-activated signals. And the Yukon River Quest is now underway. The annual race sees paddlers make the journey from Whitehorse to Dawson City. CBC's Katrin Pilkington.

0: was at the start line this morning and has this report.
1: That's the sound of dozens of racers running to their canoes and kayaks earlier this morning. This race draws competitors from around the world, from Zimbabwe to New Zealand. Martin Krek is from Estonia. It's his first time competing.
2: I have never been so many days straight forward on the river, so it's going to be a new one for me.
1: Others come back every year. Take Marco Priva from Germany.
3: This is my fifth YRQ, and in the last one, in the fourth, I had to DNF, get out of the race. It was not that easy, but I learned a lot.
1: The last 2 years have seen the race cut short due to wildfires. Chris Lightbound is deputy race marshal. He says he's crossing his fingers this quest will mark a return to normal.
4: There is a great hope. Everything, even though it's raining, it kind of brings down the pressure and the lake's looking good. No, this is looking like a great year.
1: For paddlers, it's now just them and the river until they meet up with support crews in CarMax. Katrin Pilkington, CBC News, Whitehorse.
0: And that is your CBC News for this hour. 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I'm Kelly McTavish.
5: Why, thank you, Kelly. Let's take a look at the forecast. Periods of rain in Whitehorse tonight, 5 to 10 millimeters expected. Low tonight of 8. Periods of rain ending around noon Thursday and 18. Overcast in Teslin and 7 this evening. A chance of showers on Thursday and 17. A slight chance of showers in Atlin tonight with a low of 5, mainly cloudy Thursday and 16. 5 to 10 millimeters of rain in Haines Junction tonight, west winds gusting to 40, a low of 5. Now the rain should end around noon on Thursday and get to a high of 17 for Haines Junction. Some showers in the Kluane Lake area tonight, risk of a thunderstorm as well, a low of 9, cloudy with a chance of showers Thursday and 18. Watson Lake, a slight chance of showers or thunder showers tonight and 9 degrees, a few showers on Thursday and 18. Pelly and CarMax, a very good chance of showers this evening, risk of a thunderstorm early on as well, a low of 10, mainly cloudy with a very good chance of showers Thursday and 19. A few showers or thunder showers in Faro and Ross River tonight, a low of 9 degrees. Cloudy with a few showers or thunder showers beginning around noon Thursday and 18. A chance of showers in Beaver Creek and 8 tonight. A slight chance of showers Thursday and 17. Slight chance of showers in Mayo this evening. Also the risk of a thunderstorm, a low of 12. A very good chance of showers on Thursday and 21. Dawson City, mainly cloudy tonight. There is the risk of a thunderstorm, a low of 11. Showers expected on Thursday and 20. Mainly sunny in 10 in Old Crow this evening. Mainly sunny Thursday and 22. And on the Dempster, a mix of sun and cloud with a few showers in the Ogilvie Mountains, a low of 9, a mix of sun and cloud, again a very good chance of showers in the Ogilvies, and 18. In Whitehorse, periods of rain this evening, 5 to 10 millimeters, a low of 8, periods of rain ending around noon Thursday, and 18. Mostly cloudy and 14 in Whitehorse right now. It is 16 degrees in Beaver Creek. Light rain in Burwash in 10, southeast winds at 24, gusting to 39. 19 in CarMax, mostly cloudy 21 in Dawson, with north-northeast winds at 16, gusting to 30. Mostly cloudy 17 in Faro, 12 in Haines Junction. Mayo, mostly cloudy in 16. 21 in Old Crow, 19 at Pelly Ranch, 13 at Rock River on the Dempster. Mostly cloudy and 11 in Teslin. Watson Lake is mostly cloudy and 14. Again in Whitehorse, mostly cloudy and 14 degrees.

0: Coming up to 21 minutes before 6, the U.S.-Israeli war in Iran is moving towards resolution, at least according to American President Donald Trump. And while details are scarce, an agreement is expected to be signed on Friday, and it would repeatedly reopen the Strait of Hormuz, lift restrictions on the sale of Iranian oil, and continue discussions around limiting Iran's nuclear capability. But all this is happening while the people in Iran and Iranians around, or outside the country rather, wonder what could have been and what will come next. Maral Karimi is a lecturer in politics at Toronto Metropolitan University and author of a book called Iranian Green Movement of 2009, Reverberating Echoes of Resistance. Good afternoon.
1: Hi, thanks for having me.
0: I appreciate you coming on. Give me your perspective on this very tentative peace framework.
1: I like how you added the very tentative because, you know, the MOU, the memorandum

0: of understanding that is now public as of a few hours ago. It has been a long time coming. We've seen so many iterations of this leaked on purpose and otherwise. So it set out, you know, specific commitments like terminations of hostilities, negotiations towards a final deal within 60 days, reopening of the Strait of Hormuz, the nuclear file, etc., just to name a few. But it's still not a final peace agreement yet. And that's important to understand because the hardest issues, some of which I just mentioned, are deferred to the final deal to be hashed out during those 60 days. And so specifically, the enforcement of the deal by the parties, namely the United States and Iran, are not hashed out. Donald Trump did mention earlier today that should Iran not abide by the terms of the agreement, there is threat of renewed bombing and sanctions pressure, but we have not heard from Iran in that regard. So the MOU is a de-escalation framework, but the main question is not only what the text says, but whether Washington, Tehran, Israel, and other regional actors are working from the same interpretation of what has been agreed to.
1: Hmm. Now, at the outset, the Americans claimed that their main goal was you know, eliminating the military, the Iranian military, eliminating its nuclear capabilities, and changing the regime. So obviously, you know, while a lot of people died, regime change did not happen. So politically, where is Iran at right now?
0: That is correct. So the war may have damaged some parts of the state apparatus and the military, but politically, in my view, it has also strengthened the regime. It has cemented its survival, at least for the short term. It's reduced the prospects of political change in the near future. And also it has pushed back the civil society by years, if not decades. At the very moment Iranians needed more political space to, you know, figure out their future. And not to mention the deeper problems of Iran have not gone away. The economic crisis still remains. There is crippling inflation, water shortage, overstretched healthcare and education system, decaying and crumbling social structures, just to name a few. If anything, the war has likely made these pressures worse. Add to that, the regime repression is also intensifying. You just mentioned so many people have lost their lives, both during the war, due to the war and the bombings, and also since early January because of regime repression. And over the past few months, so many Iranians, almost on a daily basis, sometimes two or three at a time, are being executed on oftentimes trumped up charges of espionage and you know, treason and related national security charges. So it is, the short answer is yes, the state military apparatus has been damaged to some extent, but it does not mean ordinary Iranians are better off politically. They still face the same major problems as before. But now, with a more repressing state that can claim, well, we stood up to our two principal adversaries, our arch nemesis, Israel and the United States, the greatest military powers in the world, and to use that narrative to justify even tighter political control.
1: You know, it's a fascinating time, right? Like you watch the World Cup and you watch Iran in the World Cup, like there are thousands, tens of thousands of Iranians all over the world, you know, kind of in exile, right? In exile from this regime. And you go back to the days of the Shah, you know, that was not a pleasant time either. So all of this that's gone on in the last several months, how does that affect the thousands and thousands of Iranians who are not in Iran?
0: Well, as you know, just like any other community, Iranians are not a monolith. So the emotional temperature in the array of emotions felt in the diaspora are quite complex. Some people

0: hope that this might put an end to the Islamic Republic. And it's understandable. As you mentioned, so many Iranians live in exile. So many are immigrants and they want to go back. And, you know, those in exile can't go back. And they worry about their loved ones at home. But there now, after the dust settles, there is a painful gap between the expectation, you know, that hope, that expectation, and the reality on the ground, because the war did not, in reality, produce regime change. So many people, I would say, in the diaspora are experiencing emotional whiplash, like hope, fear, anger, grief, disappointment, and all of them at once, I would argue.
1: It must be, I don't know, I don't know what the word is. Like, I mean, I find it fascinating, you know, like just, you know, the Shah plundered the oil reserves, like lived a very wealthy lifestyle, very repressive, you know, secret police. And I mean, we all know how tough things, how dark things have been under the Islamic Republic. I mean, what do you think a regular Iranian just wants out of life?
0: Well, just like what everybody else in the world wants, they want to be safe. They want food on the table for their families. They want to, women want to go out dressed the way they want to. Mm-hmm. And they just want an ordinary, safe, prosperous life where they're not, you know, killed on the street because they don't dress properly or have to hold two or three or five jobs just to, you know, not even be able to afford eggs anymore. And this is the middle class. And we're talking, as you mentioned, about a very prosperous country, rich in terms of oil reserves and gas reserves, minerals, tourism, you name it. But just to go back to your point about the Shah's regime, the previous regime, my scholarship, I actually show how the current regime is the continuation of the repression of the previous regimes, including the Shah. Mm. And, you know, the structures have changed for the worse, I would argue. It's difficult not to, but at the same time, many of the major structures of classism, of ethnic and racial marginalization, of gender apartheid have remained.
1: Thank you very much for your time. I do appreciate it, and appreciate your honesty, too.
0: Thanks for having me.
1: Maral Karimi is a lecturer in politics at Toronto Metropolitan University. She's also the author of the book Iranian Green Movement of 2009, Reverberating Echoes of Resistance. 12 and a half minutes before 6. It's been exactly 10 years since medical assistance in dying was legalized in Canada. More than 76,000 Canadians have used MAID since then, but the debate around it continues. Critics argue it's not properly regulated, while advocates call for its expansion. Trudeau Lemons joins us now for his thoughts on this anniversary. He's a professor in the Scholl Chair of in Policy at the University of Toronto Faculty of Law. Good afternoon.
2: Good afternoon.
1: So it's been 10 years since MAID was first legalized in this country. Let's go back and talk about what actually prompted the House of Commons to introduce and pass this legislation. What was going on?
2: Well, MAID was introduced concretely because the Supreme Court ruled in a decision, Carter v. Canada, in 2015, that an absolute prohibition on physician-assisted dying, or actually on the... So an absolute prohibition that made it impossible for a physician to assist somebody in dying by providing lethal medication or by aiding in suicide was unconstitutional. And this was actually the same year that Quebec introduced as a healthcare act, an end-of-life care act, in which it included the possibility to obtain an injection, a lethal injection by a physician as a form of end-of-life care. And so in the Supreme Court decision, forced the federal parliament to change the criminal code, and the parliament took 1 year. Government introduced a bill. The parliament adopted a bill in 2016 in which it allowed for an exemption to the criminal code prohibition for physician-assisted dying in the context of serious irremediable medical conditions when a person was suffering intolerably. There is no other relief possible. An advanced state of irreversible decline, and controversially also, the law in 2016 provided that the person's life,

0: this person's death, sorry, had to be reasonably foreseeable. And particularly that provision that the person's death had to be reasonably foreseeable was contested because advocates for broad legalization felt that it had to be available more broadly for people who are not approaching their death as well. Mm. And so they took the law to court in Quebec and BC. Only in Quebec, a superior court ruled that the end-of-life restriction, so the end-of-life safeguard in a way, that ruled that this was only possible for people who are approaching their death, was unconstitutional. And the government didn't appeal the decision, introduced in the midst of the pandemic a new law that allowed also a so-called track two made for persons who are not approaching their death. Basically, persons who have a disability and who feel that they're suffering intolerably could now ask for medical assistance and die. Mm. So that's where we come from.
1: Now, MAID regulations have changed a bit over the past decade. What have been some of the more significant changes?
0: Well, the most significant change certainly is that in 2021, we had an expansion outside of the end-of-life context, which was opposed by, I would say, all major disability advocacy organizations, because they felt that starting to say to people who struggle with a disability and who may have to take time to adjust to their disability and who may lack sufficient disability support are now being told by the medical system and by the state that they can have a fast track death provided by a medical provider, whereas other persons who are not disabled are receiving suicide prevention if they feel suicidal. And so the expansion outside of the end-of-life context was very controversial. But other controversies are certainly also the fact that the law in 2021 explicitly stated that MAID would not yet be provided for sole reasons of mental illness. Obviously, these are situations where people don't die from a mental illness, so these would be track two cases, but they were explicitly excluded by the law, or at least the exclusion was suspended. The exclusion was introduced for a couple of years, and so was repeatedly further expanded. And normally, now in 2027, the law would start offering, or the law would start allowing, MAID for sole reasons of mental illness. But the parliamentary committee recently recommended against that. Hmm.
1: So, I mean, this has been like an extremely divisive topic, and even though the legislation's been on the books for 10 years, it remains so. Why do you think that is?
0: Yes, and I would say certainly in one of the reasons why it remains controversial is obviously this is a life terminating act, and if we're dealing with people who are already in the process of dying, many people, and this is also the context where many people have expressed satisfaction with MAID. The person is in the process of dying. They receive a lethal injection. It's argued to give them some control of the dying process, and people often fear the uncertainty that comes with the dying process. But we've seen certainly that the practice has expanded outside of the end-of-life context. Even the track one cases of persons who are supposed to have a reasonable foreseeable natural death involves now people who have sometimes months, if not years, of life left. Outside of the end-of-life context, we now have more than 700 cases per year in Canada of people who otherwise would live years or decades, and where concerns are expressed that this often leads to a fast-tracking of people to their death when other measures, better healthcare, certainly mental health supports, would allow them to have a dignified life. So the controversies around that are basically, are we going too far? Are we offering it too easily as a form of healthcare, whereas it remains a life-terminating act and an irreversible fatal in intervention?
1: And finally, like, where do you see MAID legislation, you know, going in Canada?
0: Well, the parliamentary committee now recommended to continue suspending MAID for mental illness. Because of the fact that mental illness has unique characteristics in the sense that we don't know who will not get better,

0: Here's your weather forecast from Environment Canada. Tonight, rain and scattered showers across much of the territory. Tomorrow, lingering rain and some thunder showers as well. Tonight in Whitehorse, rain and 8 degrees. Tomorrow, 18 degrees and periods of rain. Watson Lake tonight, 9 degrees and chance of showers. Tomorrow, 18 and potential for more rain. And Dawson City, 11 degrees and a chance of showers. Tomorrow, 20 degrees and chance of showers and thunderstorms. Teslin tonight, 7 degrees and overcast. Tomorrow, chance of showers and 17 degrees. Carcross tonight, 8 degrees and periods of rain. Tomorrow, 18 degrees and showers. Atlin tonight, 5 degrees and chance of showers. Tomorrow, 16 degrees and the same. Haines Junction tonight, 5 degrees and rain. Tomorrow, 17 degrees and rain. Beaver Creek tonight, 8 degrees and chance of showers. Tomorrow, 17 degrees and chance of showers. Burwash Landing tonight, 9 degrees and showers. Tomorrow, 18 degrees and chance of showers. CarMax tonight, 10 degrees and chance of showers. Tomorrow, 19 degrees and a chance of showers and thunderstorms. Mayo tonight, 12 degrees and a chance of showers. Tomorrow, 21 degrees and chance of showers and thunderstorms. Faro and Ross River, 9 degrees with a few showers. Tomorrow, 18 and scattered showers and thunderstorms. Overnight in Old Crow, 10 degrees and sunny. And tomorrow, 22 degrees and sunny. 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
5: Hello, I'm Neil Kirksall.
6: Good evening, I'm Chris Howden. This is As It Happens. Tonight,
5: the co-chair of the Special Joint Committee on Medical Assistance in Dying tells us the government should indefinitely pause the expansion of MAID to include people whose only underlying medical condition is mental illness.
6: Iced in. A Canadian was just released from an ICE detention center where he spent the last 8 months. He tells us he's glad to be out and eager to make sure the world knows just how bad it is inside.
5: FaceTime, an 18-year-old who suffered severe burns to her face and neck this past December, is now almost fully healed thanks to a groundbreaking new treatment.
6: A wrap on the Canuckles. A psychologist packed up to move from the U.S. to Canada only to discover that she's one of many whose newly granted citizenship certificates have been mysteriously suspended by the Canadian government.
5: Dial Pickle. New York is getting yet another new area code, and a phone number broker tells us if you hate the idea of 465 as much as he does, he can hook you up with a classic 212 for a price.
6: And costume drama. In Peru, police officers arrest a World Cup-loving suspect by dressing up as the Canadian mascot, a moose, and the U.S. mascot, an eagle, both of whom then smashed their way into his house. As it happens, the Wednesday edition, radio that's there when plush comes to shove.

0: showers as well. Tonight in Whitehorse, rain and 8 degrees. Tomorrow, 18 degrees and periods of rain. Watson Lake tonight, 9 degrees and chance of showers. Tomorrow, 18 and potential for more rain. And Dawson City, 11 degrees and chance of showers. Tomorrow, 20 degrees and chance of showers and thunderstorms. 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
1: Hello again and welcome back. I'm Neil Kirksall.
2: And I'm Chris Howden. This is As It Happens, the Wednesday edition, part 2. Coming up.
1: Emission creep. A new lawsuit alleges Mark Carney's government is breaking the law by rolling back environmental protections. And our guest says young people are paying the price.
2: Building blocked. The U.S. Justice Department wants to shut down the country's first reparations program, arguing that allocating money to black people who were victims of racism in a Chicago suburb is itself racist.
1: And a pas de deux, a performance of the ballet Romeo and Juliet in Turkey gives the audience all the expected feels and one unexpected feline. Stay tuned.

accident.

we've all encountered characters on stage and screen that challenge us in a way that we don't know whether to loathe or love them, empathize or vilify them. But as an actor, what is it like to step into playing this kind of character? Tatiana Maslany is an Emmy-winning Canadian actor, and she may just be the perfect person to embody these contradictions. Known for playing 17 characters on the TV series Orphan Black, her new show is called Maximum Pleasure Guaranteed, and she'll tell you how she

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8: Stephen Guilbeau was a flashpoint as a Liberal politician. Now he is leaving politics, saying he disagrees with and is disappointed by Prime Minister Mark Carney's direction on climate. Stephen Guilbeau explains why, coming up on The Current Review.
9: From CBC News, the world this hour, I'm Neil Herland. The United States and Iran have signed a memorandum of understanding to end the war. As Tom Parry reports, the White House is framing it as a victory for the world, despite a lack of detail on some key issues.
10: My whole life is all about deals. That's all I ever did is make deals.
11: Donald Trump used his closing address at the G7 summit in France to herald his memorandum of understanding with Iran as a deal of historic proportions.
10: We stopped nuclear holocaust.
11: The 14-point memo the U.S. and Iran have agreed to will see the two sides cease hostilities, the U.S. begin lifting its naval

0: well, to the Iranian side. How so?
1: They didn't have to commit to anything. They started getting sanctions relief immediately by reopening the strait, which is in their interest to do in any case. And they've had to make no concessions. It seems now that the U.S. government is willing

0: Colombia started its World Cup campaign tonight with a match against Uzbekistan in Mexico City. In the past, fans have worn the team's yellow jersey as a symbol of national pride. This shirt is also part of the country's polarizing presidential runoff. From Mexico City, the world's TV Saizea reports on how Colombia's soccer jersey has become politicized.
1: Colombian fans have created a sea of yellow in streets across Mexico City. Yesterday, thousands met to celebrate the team's arrival, waving flags, singing, and wearing the usual yellow jerseys, which Colombians pull out for big games and moments of

0: into the ragged meadow of my soul.
1: Scott Griffin, without a single note, what poem was that?
0: E. Cummings.
1: Thank you so much for doing that. Thank you so much for coming in today. I really appreciate your time, Scott.
0: Okay. That was my pleasure.
1: Absolutely unbelievable. Scott Griffin is the founder of the Griffin Poetry Prize. For more on the recent changes of that prize, go to CBC Books. I'm Al-Amin Abdul Mahmoud, and this is Commotion. And we're going to switch gears now. Please stand for our second national anthem.

call came in on WhatsApp to the snake rescue hotline, and apparently there's been a sighting of what looks like a venomous snake inside somebody's house. So we're about to jump in the car and head down there. Before we leave,

There you'll find our stories without the images and video that require more data. Just click the section at the top of the page and then choose North to focus on stories from across the territories. Yukon Morning starts in 35 minutes. Here's some music from Yukon band Old Cabin. 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

0: Up next from the BBC, the in-depth reporting of Assignment, global investigations by BBC correspondents.
1: Teal has a very nice weather, you know. You see people like me swimming during the winter, diving, kite surfing. For me, Teal is like the best place in the world.
2: This is Rashana. She's 39. Teal is her home. It's on the coast in the south of Lebanon, 20 kilometers away from the border with Israel. In March, Hezbollah militants fired rockets into Israel from Lebanon. Retaliation, Hezbollah said, for the U.S. and Israeli war killing Iran's supreme leader, Ali Khamenei. Also for Israeli missile strikes into Lebanon during what was meant to be a ceasefire from a previous war.

0: Israel responded, escalating its military operations in Lebanon.
1: Israel has already told civilians in dozens of villages in southern Lebanon to get out of their homes, a sign that they have plans for a big military push.
0: Their objective? To guarantee Israel's security by destroying Hezbollah's military capabilities. I'm Karine Torbay, a BBC correspondent in Lebanon. There's a fragile ceasefire now in Beirut. It's meant to be across the whole country, but in reality, the conflict goes on in the south. 5 million people live in Lebanon. One in five of them have had to move out of their homes because of the most recent conflict. Beirut is home for 25-year-old Yasmina.
2: To me, it's a safe space. It's my area and it's my home.
0: But in 2024, home certainly didn't feel safe for Yasmina.
2: Unfortunately, last war, we had to move out of our house.
0: They had rented another apartment outside of Beirut to the north, somewhere thought to be safer. Yasmina remembers packing up to go.
2: It was on a Sunday at around 1 p.m. My mom and I were loading things into the car, and I had the last bag. I was figuring out how I'm going to put it when the bombs started falling on us.
0: The building next to theirs was being hit.
2: So I saw the second and third missile coming down.
0: Israel was firing missiles on Beirut, saying it was striking members of Hezbollah in self-defense. For months, the two sides had been engaged in low-level exchanges of fire during Israel's war in Gaza. The apartment block next to where Yasmina lived was one of those Israel targeted.
2: It was an overwhelming experience. And I ran back into the building. So having then to deal with that entire situation, getting my grandmother down to the car, my grandfather had refused to leave the house. He's like, they already hit. We're safe now. We had to bargain with him till he agreed to go with us. I remember I argued with my dad because we couldn't find one of our cats. We're arguing over little stuff and ignoring the big picture.
0: The family moved back to Beirut after the war in 2024, but they're ready to leave again at a moment's notice if they have to.
2: Obviously, considering the current situation, everyone needs to think of a plan B, but I'm assuming every Lebanese person has an emergency bag by the door.
0: Plan B for Rashana, who'd left Tyre in a hurry with her children and little else, was to drive to her sister's house further up the coast. Daughter Freya was too young to understand why they were making the journey.
3: Freya was sitting in the car seat in her pajamas, and she was happy because I told her we're going to Saida, to her auntie's house. And her cousin was 6 years old, and she loves playing with her. So she thought this is like a weekend trip.
0: But older daughter Jennifer remembered being displaced by war with Israel 2 years before.
3: Jennifer was crying. She was on the phone with her friends, checking where they are, and asking me all the time, are we going back? Do you think this will last long? I told her, unfortunately, I don't have an answer for you.
0: They spent the night at her sister's house, sleeping on the floor.
3: When I woke up in the morning and Freya was telling me, it's my birthday today. She knew it's the 3rd of March, it's Tuesday. When I went to say good morning to her, she hugged me. She told me, it's my birthday today, right? And I started crying. I told her, yes, it's your birthday. She said, so am I going to wear the green dress today? I looked at her, even thinking about it now makes me cry. I looked at her and I said, yes, you will. You will wear your green dress.
0: In the rush to leave home the day before, the green dress, like the rest of their belongings, had been left behind.
3: And that's when I went and told my brother-in-law, I'm going back to Tyre. And he was like, they are striking on Tyre, you cannot do this. I told him, no, I will do it, and you're not going to stop me. To be honest, it wasn't my brain working, it was my emotions. Like, those kids have been through enough already. I'm not going to take this from her. She already left her house. We don't know if she's going to go back to her house. We don't know if her toys are still going to be there, her stuff, her memories. If she wants the green dress, I'm going to

0: basket and I'm going to get her the green dress. We went to my house, straight to my house, picked up Freya's dress, picked up a few things and left the house. I drove back to Saida. I went and I got her a cake, got her gifts. Like, I was thinking, this is from my mom and dad. This is from my sister in the mountains. And because we were 13 people in the house at that time, the people who were staying at my sister's house, they had kids with them. So in the afternoon, we did a small birthday for her. I gave her all the gifts. I told her, this is from grandma and grandpa. This is from your friend at school. She was holding her dress all day and walking around in the house, showing it to everyone and telling everyone that it's her birthday and she's going to be wearing this dress today. I was doing my best to make her feel normal, like to try and have her to have a normal birthday.
1: While many people managed to stay with friends and family, not everyone had someone they could turn to for help. When the most recent war started, state-run schools were turned into displacement centers to accommodate thousands of people with nowhere else to go. We meet Yasmina again. She's a social worker and is part of a team organized by the International Medical Corps. We drive out with her to a school, where they provide help and support to people who are now living in them.
2: So, Yasmina, can you please, you know, what do you do there? What do you actually do when you go to a displacement center?
3: So usually when we go to the shelters, we focus on both medical and social services. So in terms of medical services, we have doctors and nurses and the pharmacy that go with us.
4: First time I went to a school, to the shelter, it was overwhelming. I was walking into the shelter with my colleagues and it was raining. And we were trying to figure out where we would put the doctors, how we're going to set up for our shelter visit. And displaced people were coming to us and they were asking us, what do you guys do? How can you help? Can you help us get mattresses? Can you help us get blankets? We were swarmed by people and they were just basically asking for their basic needs. Because a lot of people had to leave their homes in the moment. Mm-hmm. So they weren't able to, let's say, get their medication. A lot of people have diabetes or heart problem and all of that, so their medication is essential.
1: The school, now a shelter, that we arrive at with Yasmina is close to the center of Beirut. People have been here for several weeks. With all the uncertainty, it's not safe for them to go home.
2: So basically, they are setting up a tent in the middle of the main court of the school. This is a tent that will become the mobile clinic where people will come for medical consultation. So this is how the IMC, the International Medical Corps, is setting up this clinic.
5: My name is Zainab. I'm a student at the Lebanese University. I study law. It's my second year. Because of the war, we stopped our studying. And we just immigrated to a school here in Jamiria West.
1: At the shelter, we meet Zainab. She's 21 and from Dahye. Dahye is a large southern area of Beirut. Zainab had to come to the shelter when the Israeli military issued evacuation orders, warning it would strike buildings it said were Hezbollah targets.
5: It started when the Israelis
2: threatened to bomb and
5: yes.
2: issued a blanket warning for the whole of Dahye.
5: Yes.
2: Okay, on that day, where were you?
5: We went home. It was Ramadan. We were having our sahur.
2: Yeah.
5: And
2: which is the last meal of the day before
5: yes.
2: the sun rises.
5: Yes. I was like, I want to just go. I don't want my family to get hurt. I don't want to get hurt. We just like pack our things quickly, get out.
1: Buildings in Dahye have been targeted by Israeli missile strikes.
2: Have you gone back home since the ceasefire?
5: I have gone once. I just checked the house and then
2: it's still okay, it's still standing.
5: It's standing, but when you see those buildings
2: completely flattened,
5: it's hard to you. You feel like I was born there. It's like a piece of my heart come to ashes. Yeah.
2: Tell us a little bit about your setting here at the school.
5: We're living here in a room, a classroom.
2: Yeah. How many of you?
5: We're a lot. My cousins, us, my sisters, my
2: all
5: siblings.
2: All in the same room?
5: Yeah, all of us in the same room. Sleeping on the floor.
2: On a mattress?
5: Yes.
1: It feels intrusive to ask Zainab to show us where she sleeps. But as part of her work, Yasmina has seen inside several classrooms where families now live.
3: Some schools have over 500, 600 displaced people and 4 to 5 families inside one small room. So we're talking around 12-ish people per room. Obviously, there are still teaching materials on the wall. It's very weird to look at it. So there's like the multiplication table, for example. And then you look right under that, you'd see a person's entire living space. So they would divide the entire room into smaller sections using tables and chairs, and they would put a blanket that would separate each section. I mean, it's so resourceful the way they hang things in order to let's say, dry their clothes or just manage their space.
1: Despite everything, Zainab says she's doing her best to carry on with her life and her studies.
2: Have you gone back to university?
5: No, not yet.
2: Are you going to...
5: They're teaching us online.
2: How is it going?
5: It's hard. It's hard to us, like, because of the internet, because of... Not every time we have electricity here. Our phones died.
1: She tells me her family has been through some really tough times recently.
5: My dad has died 5 months ago. Like, we were by ourselves. You know?
2: Your father had died 5 months ago.
5: Because of cancer.
2: Yeah.
5: It's kind of hard, but...
2: You're still smiling. You still have this very charming smile.
5: Thank you.
2: Is this hiding pain or is just trying to see things in a positive way despite everything?
5: In this situation, we don't need to show the Israelis that we are pain. Yizmuna aw shi la.
2: So you see this as, if you show pain, it could be interpreted as a sign of weakness.
5: Yes, we're not weak.
1: A few days later, I managed to get into southern Beirut, into Dahye, the district Zainab calls home. It's just 2 or 3 miles away from where she's staying at the shelter. In one street, we get to see the impact of a missile strike.
2: The only thing I'm seeing in front of me is a very large mound of rubble where everything is just sheer destruction in front of me. You can see lots of concrete, but also metal, cardboard. It must have been a series of buildings that were brought to the floor. Like in close-ups, we can see, you know, details of what was life here, like a shirt or the bag of some spices. This must have been from some kitchen.
1: A handful of workers are here clearing away the debris, but this once busy district is otherwise empty.
2: Dahye has been, you know, an area completely deserted because of the blanket evacuation warning by the Israelis. For weeks. Actually, people have not returned to this area. It can't be inhabitable at the moment because it lacks lots of services. All the buildings around us are empty. There are lots of shops, they're all closed, and some of the doors are completely broken. That's from the effect of the blasts. This one is like a little grocery shop. There is a petrol station next to us. Everything completely at the moment shut.
1: In lots of ways, life for many residents in Beirut goes on as normal. They go to work, walk along the seafront, meet up in cafes and bars. People here have got used to the sounds of Israeli drones flying overhead, monitoring daily life. But for Yasmina, some things are hard to ignore.
3: So we're talking about Beirut already being so densely populated. You're adding like 500,000 to 1 million people.
6: having so many more people and just the amount of cars, that's the first thing you see. Then when you're going into the open spaces, like you mentioned, the waterfront area, you start seeing the tents.
1: There isn't enough room for everyone to shelter in schools, so many displaced people have had to camp out on the streets.
6: When the war started, they were placing their tents in Saht al-Shahada.
7: Martyrs Square.
6: Martyrs
7: Square. It's a main landmark in the city.
6: So you'd just be driving by and you'd see hundreds of tents just lined up on the side of the road. Obviously, these are not ideal living conditions. It's not living, it's survival at this point.
1: Rashana and her two daughters, Jennifer and Freya, are among those now adding to the population of the city. Previously, they'd been staying at Rashana's sister's house in Saida, but things were getting crowded.
0: The first few days, she also had a lot of people coming in to stay in at my sister's house. She was also helping friends coming from Tir and different areas. She told them to come and stay in her house, not in their cars on the streets.
1: Rashana decided it would be best to rent a flat in Beirut.
0: And my sister was like, wait, what if this don't waste your money. Maybe it will finish in a week. You can stay here as much as you want. But I was thinking, if this is going to last long, I need to find a place.
1: She started making calls.
0: They wanted like 6 months in advance, and it was between $2,000 and $3,000 per month. And for Lebanon, those prices are crazy, crazy.
1: She rented a flat from a landlady in Beirut at a reasonable price, but it's still costing Rashana $1,000 a month when she already has a house in Tir.
0: You work hard, you save money, thinking this is the money for the university for the girls when they start university, or this summer we're going to travel to Sweden, let's say. So you start saving money and making plans, and suddenly the war starts, and so you go and spend all your money on the war because you have to rent a house, you have to buy clothes. So everything you pay double and twice and three times, so you end up with no money at the end. What I'm living right now is exactly what I lived in 2024. So it's the same nightmare happening again.
1: A few days ago, Rashana drove back to Tir to check on their house. It's still there, still standing. But hundreds of buildings and homes across the south of Lebanon have been destroyed by Israeli missile strikes and demolitions. The town of Dabin is a couple of miles north of the Israeli border.
2: I'm standing on the site of a massive strike. We just understood this was a fruit factory. Here they used to prepare pickles, olive oil, and other food. But it is now turned into complete rubble. And I can see a big crater that seems to be the exact location where a rocket must have hit. And there is lots of destruction here. This is just a sample of what we have been seeing around as we traveled in the south, as we moved from one town to another. We are just meeting the owner of the factory, the food factory. Show some hadartak.
8: عبدالله إبراهيم.
2: عبدالله وقت اكتشفت شو صار شو كان إحساسك؟
8: يعني مثل كل العالم ما قادرين نعمل شيء.
2: عبدالله told me that 2 days ago he has brought his kids to the site just to see what happened to their home, and he said that they started crying. It's very hard to describe the level of sadness in the eyes of Abdullah. He has been coming every single day to this place just to stare at what happened to his property. There's nothing he can do. He can just stare at the loss of everything he owned.
1: For now, the Israeli army is still occupying parts of southern Lebanon. They say for the purposes of security, to eliminate the threat of Hezbollah. But when or if displaced Lebanese people return home, large parts of the south won't be recognizable as the place they once knew.
0: Next year, I will be 40 years old. My whole life been about war with Israel. The only

0: thing that I'm hoping for is peace. I want to live in peace in this country. I never want to pack my bags again. I want to live in Lebanon, but I want to live in the south of Lebanon, where we belong.
1: Everyone hopes that they will be able to go home and that they find a home to go back to. So even if it's in ruins, they're gonna go back because it's their land, it's their home. Over the years, over generations, this area has not been stable ever. So do I hope that this is the last war? Yes, I do. Do I know that it's gonna be the last war? I don't, but I hope for it.
2: That's it for Assignment. The program was presented by Karin Torbay. The producers were Nick Holland and Danny Abikhalil.
3: That was Assignment from the BBC. I'm Saroja Coelho, and this is CBC Radio 1. Have a great day.
4: And this is CBC Radio in the Yukon. Good morning. Here's a look at your weather forecast. For Whitehorse today, mainly cloudy with 40% chance of showers this afternoon at a risk of thunderstorm, high of 17. Tonight, mainly cloudy, 40% chance of showers with a low of 9. And for Friday, a mix of sun and cloud and a high of 20. Watson Lake, mainly cloudy today with 40% chance of showers, high of 17. Tonight, mainly cloudy with a low of 8. And for Friday, a mix of sun and cloud and a high of 20. Teslin today, mainly cloudy, 40% chance of showers later this afternoon and a risk of thunderstorms, high of 16. Tonight, mainly cloudy, 40% chance of showers with a low of 8. And for Friday, mainly sunny and a high of 19. For Atlin, mainly cloudy today, 30% chance of showers, high of 17. Tonight, 60% chance of showers and a low of 7. And for Friday, a mix of sun and cloud with a high of 21. For Haines Junction today, rain ending near noon, then mainly cloudy, high of 18. Tonight, mainly cloudy, 40% chance of showers and a low of 10. And for Friday, a mix of sun and cloud with a high of 19. Kualani Lake today, showers ending around noon, then mainly cloudy, high of 17. Tonight, mainly cloudy with a low of 9. And for Friday, mainly cloudy with 40% chance of showers and a high of 16. Pelly and Carmacks today, mainly cloudy, 40% chance of showers, high of 20. Tonight, cloudy with 40% chance of showers and a low of 10. And for Friday, a mix of sun and cloud with a high of 22. For Faro and Ross River today, 60% chance of showers and a risk of thunderstorms, high of 19. Tonight, 60% chance of showers or thunderstorms, low of 9. And for Friday, mainly sunny with a high of 20. For Beaver Creek today, 60% chance of showers this afternoon with a risk of thunderstorm, high of 17. Tonight, 60% chance of showers with a low of 10. And for Friday, a mix of sun and cloud with a high of 20. For Mayo, mainly cloudy today, 40% chance of showers, high of 21. Tonight, partly cloudy with a low of 13. And for Friday, mainly sunny with a high of 23. For Dawson City, mainly cloudy today, 40% chance of showers later this afternoon with a risk of thunderstorms, high of 21. Tonight, partly cloudy with a low of 10. And for Friday, a mix of sun and cloud with a high of 24. For Old Crow today, a mix of sun and cloud, high of 22. Tonight, mainly sunny with a low of 13. And for Friday, mainly sunny with a high of 24. And along the Dempster Highway today, mainly cloudy, high of 18. Tonight, sun and cloud and a low of 12. And for Friday, sun and cloud and a high of 19.
5: This is World Report. Good morning. I'm Marcia Young. The United States is once again threatening to shake up its military presence in Europe. Defense Secretary Pete Hegseth is at NATO headquarters in Brussels. He blasted members over their defense spending and says it is shameful some EU allies did not allow U.S. forces to use their bases to launch strikes on Iran.
6: Europe was not supposed to be a dependency of the United States. That's not what Winston Churchill or Charles de Gaulle or Konrad Adenauer wanted or expected. No, Europe was supposed to be a military power allied with a strong America.
5: Hegseth also used the meeting of defense ministers to announce a full review of U.S. forces in Europe. Washington has repeatedly threatened to push back against allies, including

0: This is Yukon Morning on Thursday, June 18th. Good morning. I'm Ellen Jones. The Trump administration issued a third lease sale in the Arctic National Wildlife Refuge earlier this month. We'll speak this morning with the chief of the Wuntukwa'gin First Nation in Old Crow to get an update on efforts to protect the caribou. Hot dogs, hamburgers, and a call for harm reduction policies were served up yesterday in Whitehorse. We'll hear from some of the people who were there. And we'll meet a young Whitehorse fan who has tickets to today's World Cup game in Vancouver. So that's all ahead on Yukon Morning. Minutes after 6, and Talar Stockton is here with our local news headlines. Good morning, Talar.
1: Morning, Ellen. Morning, Ross. The clerk of the Legislative Assembly here is retiring, so we're going to hear from Dave White's interview with Dan Cable. And in Mayo, fire crews are having a slow start to the fire season with the rainy weather, but they're not letting that get in the way of their readiness and preparation. Speaking

0: Dripping wet. Yeah, well, I have some good news for you, Talar. We might see the sun tomorrow. So if we can just get through today, today we have a 40% chance of showers in Whitehorse, mainly cloudy otherwise. But yeah, today the sun should come out. Watson Lake and Teslin and Atlin today, mainly cloudy, 40% chance of showers, high of 17 for Haines Junction and Killarney Lake. Showers ending around noon today, then mainly cloudy with a high of 17. Pelly and Carmax, mainly cloudy, 40% chance of showers this afternoon with a high of 20. For Fair and Ross River, 60% chance of showers or thunderstorms with a high of 19. Beaver Creek, 60% chance of showers this afternoon, risk of thunderstorm, high of 17. Mayo, mainly cloudy, and a 40% chance of showers and a high of 21. Dawson City, mainly cloudy today, 40% chance of showers this afternoon, risk of thunderstorm as well, high of 21. Old Crow, sun and cloud, high of 22 today, and along the Dempster Highway, mainly cloudy, with a high of 18, and inching closer to the weekend looks great.
1: Looks sunny and warm.
0: Sunny, yeah, and pretty much everywhere. So, I mean, things can change, but it looks like a good weekend, which is probably good news for those participating in so many things going on across the territory, including the bike relay.
1: Yes.
0: And
1: Yes, we want to look ahead to the weather forecast for the bike relay, and definitely, and thinking about the paddlers too, who are in their boats that left yesterday from Whitehorse and Yukon River Quest. All eyes on CarMax this morning as some of the boats arrive in that community. And then looking forward to highs of 27, I think, on the weekend in Dawson City as they cross the finish line. So right now in Whitehorse, light rain, 7 degrees. Watson Lake, 8 for you. Teslin, 9. And Haines Junction at 6. Burwash, 7. Beaver Creek, 8. CarMax right now, 9 degrees. Pelly Ranch, 11. Faro, 8. Dawson City, mostly cloudy and 10. We are getting some light rain at Mayo and 13 degrees. Old Crow, Vungwinsey, good morning, 10 degrees. And Rock River on the Dempster Highway, the northern portion of the Dempster, 12 degrees. Once again, Whitehorse, light rain, 7 degrees. And we're at 14 minutes now after 6 o'clock. Well, it's been a long and emotionally charged debate whether to expand medical assistance in dying to people whose sole underlying condition is a mental illness. As we've been hearing in the news, a parliamentary committee examining the issue with members from the Senate and the House of Commons is now recommending putting that expansion on hold indefinitely. But the issue is far from resolved. So joining us now with more on this is Christy Kirkup, National Health Reporter with the Globe and Mail. Good morning, Christy.
2: Good morning, Ellen.
1: So what stands out for you when you see these recommendations from the committee?
2: Well, I think one of the major takeaways here, Ellen, is, of course, as you were mentioning, the majority of members of this committee really going further than any other committee on this issue has gone before, going as far as to say the procedure should not legally be allowed for patients whose sole underlying condition is mental illness. And currently, MAID for patients with mental illness is scheduled to become legal in Canada as of March of next year. And in order to move said timeline, there would have to be legislative change. And so the question now becomes, how will the Carney government respond to these recommendations? We just heard briefly via a spokesperson for the Justice Minister yesterday, of course, thanking the committee for its work, saying that the minister is going to review the recommendations. And certainly we will be waiting to see what additional steps are taken on the part of the government. But at the Globe and Mail, where I work, we have previously reported before the committee released this report that the Carney government was open to tabling legislation on this matter, knowing that there is concern about this looming March timeline for implementation. And so it is likely a bill will be coming in the fall when the House of Commons reconvenes after the summer break. Again, we don't know what is going to be in the bill, though, Ellen, whether it will be moving the timeline, like extending the timeline, which has happened twice before under the previous government, or if the government takes the advice from the majority of members of this committee, again, saying that legislation needs to repeal access, legal access for patients whose sole underlying condition is mental illness.
1: Yeah, but why? Why has there been resistance to expanding MAID for mental health?
2: Yeah, it's such an important question. And of course, complex one, but certainly the majority in its report outlined how

0: You know, they heard a number of concerns, and these are persisting concerns about the potential for delivery of MAID for patients with mental illness. For example, including concerns about being able to distinguish when a person is experiencing suicidal ideation, for example. Witnesses also flagging gaps, severe ones that exist for mental health supports in this country. And of course, that would also, could be exacerbated depending on one's postal code. For more remote and rural areas, of course, it's even harder to access, mental health supports and healthcare generally speaking. Also, disability groups saying that there's added vulnerabilities for persons living with disabilities, Ellen. I will point out, though, that the committee was not unanimous in its findings. There were four senators who wrote a dissenting report, I'll just briefly summarize that they believe that the committee hearings that took place ahead of this report from the majority, they believe that those hearings were not balanced in nature, Ellen, because they note that a vast majority of the witnesses were very clearly opposed to the delivery of MAID for persons living with mental health. Or mental illness, and specifically that there were patients, for example, a 49-year-old Torontonian who lives with bipolar 1, a form of bipolar disorder. Her name is Claire Brousseau, and she, for example, wanted to testify before the committee, and she was not granted that opportunity. So the senators are saying this cannot be a partisan issue, and really this matter, they believe, should be referred by the Carney government to the Supreme Court of Canada to make a determination on MAID eligibility.
1: Wow. The committee also looked at what other countries have gone through in expanding mm-hmm. MAID in this way. So what role did that play?
0: Mm-hmm. Certainly, this is something that often happens during the course of a committee study where, politicians will look to examples in other jurisdictions and how things are working. I will note that it was pointed out that Canada, in terms of countries that do have legal MAID regimes in place, that Canada is actually the only country that does not, allows some patients to access MAID, but does not allow for this for patients at least to apply to go through a process if they are dealing with a prolonged and enduring mental illness. And so some people in countries like the Netherlands warning about the implementation, warning Canada against implementing it, and then of course others saying this is a very small number of the population that actually who lives with mental illness who would apply and be granted access to MAID. So again, a number of complexities here, but certainly questions remain about where Canada will go in terms of access for patients living with mental illness.
1: Yeah. What are advocates for this expansion? What are they arguing?
0: Mm-hmm. The main crux of their argument, Ellen, is really one about rights, about human rights, about legal rights, really saying that this comes down to, a question of the charter, that all Canadians have charter rights, and that this applies for individuals who are living in suffering with ongoing mental illness that is gravely affecting their lives, and saying that barring patients who are suffering with mental illness from being able to access MAID, when in this country since 2016, patients with terminal conditions have been able to access, the help of a medical provider in order to end their lives. And then in 2021, the government, as a result of a Quebec court challenge, introduced and passed legislation that introduced what's called Track 2, which allows for patients with incurable conditions such as cerebral palsy to apply for MAID. So again, that main argument for advocates, including at Dying with Dignity Canada, saying, you just can't make a determination on physical suffering versus suffering that occurs at the level of one enduring mental illness.
1: Yeah. Where does this leave advocates and patients then who do want mm-hmm. to access MAID for mental health?
0: Mm-hmm. So certainly I think that to answer your question very bluntly, I think they know that they are going to have to continue to fight, and it's likely going to have to happen at the level of the court system, which, by the way, is actually where

0: the battles have played out that resulted in the original, MAID law. And then again, the update to the law that I mentioned that happened in 2021, again, the result of a constitutional challenge that played out in a Quebec court and a ruling that came down in 2019. So, for patients like Claire Brousseau in Toronto, she back in August of 2024, alongside Dying with Dignity Canada, sued the federal government for barring patients like herself with mental illness from accessing MAID. And back in May, Ellen, she actually went to the Ontario Superior Court to seek emergency relief permission from the court to die with the help of a healthcare provider because she says she simply cannot wait for the federal government any longer.
1: Okay. But the expansion is set to take effect March 17th, 2027, mm-hmm. unless Parliament intervenes. So where do things go from here?
0: Yeah, it's such a good question. And, normally I wouldn't lay out the mechanics of, a parliamentary session, but in this case, it is relevant. And what I mean by that is the House of Commons, Ellen, is going to be rising soon for the summer. So MPs will be going back to their respective constituencies, but certainly the Justice Minister is going to be busy and his department too, looking at these respective reports from the majority, from the dissenting senators. There's expected to be another report from Bloc Québécois members that will be coming in July and trying to determine next steps. As I mentioned, it is likely that the government will be looking to introduce legislation of some kind. Again, the question being, do they extend the timeline or do they introduce a bill to seek to shut down access, MAID for patients with mental illness altogether? It is likely, though, that this would not happen until probably October because the House will not be coming back until late September. So again, this looming March 27 timeline in place, meaning that they're, if they're going to be looking to make changes, that they're going to need to, again, get on this and introduce legislation and have it passed before March. And the Carney government now has a slim majority in the House of Commons that would assist in efforts to get a bill passed and get it passed quickly.
1: All right, Christy, I appreciate you walking us through this so deeply. Thank you so much.
0: Thank you. Take care.
1: That is Christy Kirkup, a national health reporter with the Globe and Mail. We reached her this morning in Ottawa. Here in the Yukon, Dan Cable is retiring after a long career in the territorial government, including the last 7 years as the clerk of the assembly, a 7-year stretch that included guiding the government through the pandemic. It was quite the time, particularly for someone whose job is to ensure rules and procedures are followed. AirPlay host Dave White spoke with him about his way, about the unique way that he entered this role.
2: Yeah, that was unusual. I came in and worked with the previous clerk for a month, and then he left. So on May the 4th, Star Wars Day, I became the clerk. that fall, I think we had the first prorogation Yukon had had in many, many years in the middle of a city or in the middle of a government. And then the following spring, we got into the COVID action, and it was uncharted territory for everybody across the country. And so there was a lot of things that needed to be done. I also discovered that I don't like sitting at home. So I was back at work within 9 days. There were two of us in the office for a while, and then we sort of got ready for the fall sitting. So,
3: I mean, you mentioned that the Yukon legislature is a little bit more collegial maybe than some other ones. As a lifelong Yukoner, do you think that's a bit of, I mean, that's something that happens because it's here?
2: Well, yeah, I think you can't get away from people. There's no, we're an isolated city, the wilderness city, as we call it, the city of Whitehorse, but even in the rural areas, when you're going to run into everybody you know, plus a whole bunch of other people that may or may not like you at the superstore or whatever.
3: Yeah.
2: And those people will have a conversation with you whether you like it or not. So I think people in a small place like Yukon or anywhere in the north, there's a different kind of responsibility to the community, and so you have to carry yourself in a different way than maybe you would in a place with a giant population where you can avoid kind of scrutiny that you would hear.
3: Yeah. So quite a journey.
2: Yeah.
3: What's it like to be on the cusp of, I mean, like, do you have a lot of stuff to pack up in a clerk's office?
2: No, no. Well, I don't. we're a fairly modest operation, and, you know, from a nationwide perspective, the Yukon is the most modest of all the clerk's offices by far. Mm-hmm. We still don't have a parliamentary library of any sort. We have books on shelves, but none of that is curated, and so we don't have that research capability that all other houses do.
3: Wow.
2: So we're still growing as an organization, and we were particularly vulnerable during COVID because if there are no clerks, there is no sitting, because you can't function without clerks. So, and we wore that. There were times when there was just one clerk who was the last person standing, basically.
3: Wow.
2: During the house, and that was often me. But anybody that got COVID had to go home, right? And they'd had to be home for 10 days and test and all that stuff. So we were very vulnerable. And that happened to us a couple of times during that period. So, well, in big organizations like the House of Commons have hundreds of clerks.
3: Yeah.
2: And thousands of employees. And we have six. So, but even in Northwest Territories, they have quite a few more staff than we do. And they, you know, they have a proper sergeant at arms office, and they have a separate building and all that stuff that makes for running an organization better when it comes down to those kind of things. But for us, we've always been a thin organization, but we've always produced and we always participate. And for me, you know, I had really good staff around me, and I was very grateful for that. And now we've got a new clerk who was also a staffer before I got there, and she's going to be our wonderful new first female clerk in the territory.
1: And tomorrow, Dan Cable will be the former clerk of the Yukon Legislative Assembly. You can hear the full interview that he had with Dave on the CBC Listen page, cbc.ca/listen. Just search for AirPlay. You can also listen back to interviews on Yukon Morning and Midday Cafe there, too. Coming up tomorrow afternoon, a Tagalog takeover. Our Filipino colleagues at CBC North will present a special show in the first hour of AirPlay. Hosts George Daliva and Zerline Rodriguez will feature interviews with Filipino politicians, including the Speaker of the House here in the Yukon, business owners, a Filipino valedictorian, lots of music in there as well. So that's a special radio broadcast in Tagalog Friday afternoon from 4 until 5 here on CBC Yukon. Coming up in the next half hour of our program, when it comes to security and crowd control, artificial intelligence is changing the game for police and transit agencies during the World Cup. We'll speak with our tech columnist, Francis Sims, about how other Canadian cities might use it for their own festivals and parades. So that's coming up. And a new CBC podcast is shedding light on one of the darkest corners of the internet, where people go to share suicide methods. 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
4: This is the CBC News. Good morning. I'm Talar Stockton. A massive data center could soon be coming to Alaska's North Slope. These facilities face stiff opposition elsewhere in North America. That's because they consume an enormous amount of energy and water to cool their systems. As Julian Green reports, the company behind the Alaska project says it has a workaround.
5: Stack Energy wants to build a power plant where the northern climate will naturally cool the computer hive. A preliminary decision from the Alaska Department of Natural Resources says this would avoid water consumption. John Boyle, chief of strategy for Stack, says the data center would use natural gas to create electricity.
6: As we enter into this more AI-dominated economy, I see this as a beacon for the state to carry us forward into the, you know, for future generations and creating that kind of opportunity.
5: The Alaska Center is concerned. Jennifer Hyde is with the nonprofit. She says the project needs an extreme amount of fossil fuels, and she says the heat it generates could create a microclimate harming the sensitive tundra.
7: Yeah, I would say my leading concern would be heat leading to irreversible landscape change.
5: The state is now considering whether to issue a lease for an area roughly the size of New York.

0: city's Central Park. If approved, the data center would operate for 50 years. Julian Green, CBC News, Whitehorse.
1: Wildland fire crews in Mayo are gearing up for what could be a busy fire season, but so far it's off to a slow start. David Trudeau is Mayo's regional protection manager. He says recent rainy conditions have kept fire activity and risk low. Trudeau says that's given his crews more time to prepare for when they get called into action.
2: We're at the point now where we're just waiting for ignition. We are historically one of the busier regions with fire load, amount of fires, etc. So it's a little, you know, folks are chomping at the bit to get something, some action happening, but fire season will dictate what we do.
1: There are currently three active fires burning across the Yukon, one 11 kilometers north of Mason Landing on the Teslin River, one 35 kilometers northwest of Dawson City and north of the Top of the World Highway, and one in the Whitehorse Fire District. There are no risks to the public from any of the fires at this time. Confusing. A make-work project for bureaucrats. That's how some Whitehorse residents describe the city's proposed mineral exploration and development framework. The feedback is contained in a new What We Heard report. It was collected during open houses and via an online survey earlier this year. The report notes a divide in perspectives. Many residents want exploration prohibited within city limits, while folks from the mining industry are concerned the draft framework effectively prevents exploration. The draft will be adjusted based on the feedback and brought to City Council later this summer. The clerk of the Legislative Assembly is retiring. Dan Cable has spent the last 7 years in the role. His time included navigating the complexities of keeping the government functioning during the COVID-19 pandemic. More recently, he oversaw the transition to a legislature with an increased number of elected seats. On a day-to-day basis, Cable provided nonpartisan advice to MLAs on House procedures and rules. In an interview with Dave White on Airplay, Cable says it wasn't too taxing of a responsibility.
3: I don't enforce the rules. I just give advice on the rules. And certainly people have ignored the clerks many times. But that's at their peril. And we actually have a pretty orderly house, frankly. I've seen other houses and it's not been orderly at all. And they run into all these kind of problems. But our house is actually pretty good and very respectful for the most part.
1: Cable says he's seen improvements to the legislature during his time on the job. Those include the addition of a part-time lawyer who, among other duties, helps opposition members write and table amendments to legislation. Allison Lloyd will replace Cable as the new clerk. She'll be the first female clerk in the territory's history. And that's your CBC News for 6:30. For more news anytime, head to cbc.ca/north.
4: All right. Thanks so much to Laura Ross. Still raining out there. We got pretty soaked last night. Is it going to end?
5: It will. And basically, the weekend is a mix of sun and cloud for all of the Yukon, essentially. But again, it's a forecast. So we'll see how that goes today, though. Yeah, a little bit wet. So for Whitehorse, Watson Lake, Teslin, and Atlin today, mainly cloudy. 40% chance of showers and a high of 17. Haines Junction, Kalani Lake, showers ending around noon today, then mainly cloudy, high of 18 for Pelly and Carmax, mainly cloudy, 40% chance of showers this afternoon at a high of 20. For Farron Ross River and for Beaver Creek, 60% chance of showers this afternoon at a risk of thunderstorms, high of 17 for Mayo and Dawson City today, mainly cloudy, 40% chance of showers, high of 21. And for Old Crow and the Dempster Highway, a mix of sun and cloud and a high of 20.
4: Thanks, Ross. In Whitehorse right now, light rain, 7 degrees, Watson Lake, 8, Teslin, 9, and Haines Junction, 6 right now. Burwash, 7, Beaver Creek, 8, and Carmax, 9, with all eyes on Carmax as boats start to arrive in the Yukon River Quest. Pelly Ranch at 11, Dawson, 10 at the airport, and good morning to Faro, 8 degrees for you. Mayo getting light rain, and it's the warm spot this morning, 13 degrees, Old Crow, 10, and Rock River on the Dempster, 12. Once again, Whitehorse, light rain, 7 degrees at 24 minutes now before 7 o'clock. And Crystalie Ramlikan has today's top stories from the CBC Business Desk.
6: Good morning. Starting with how markets are reacting following the U.S. and Iran signing a memorandum of understanding aimed at developing a permanent peace deal to end the war. Shares are mostly lower in Europe. However, benchmarks in Japan and South Korea surged to new records.

0: oil prices have fallen, and the rally in Asia followed a retreat yesterday on Wall Street, driven by speculation that the Federal Reserve may raise interest rates this year to curb inflation. The S&P 500 slumped 1.2% after the Fed released projections showing nearly half its policymakers foresee at least one increase to its main interest rate this year. The Dow dropped more than 500 points, and the NASDAQ tumbled more than 300 points. Higher rates can tap the brakes on inflation, but they can also slow the economy and hurt prices for investments. Canadian stocks were also weighed down. The S&P TSX was down 264 points. Next, Rogers is the latest Big Three telecom to get a warning from the CRTC over new fees. New rules that took effect Friday banned telecoms from charging customers when they activate, change, or cancel their cell phone plans. But they include exemptions for fees related to optional services or products that consumers agree to purchase, such as an add-on equipment that is not required to deliver the service. The commission says it's aware Rogers has started charging customers a new $40 device setup fee, a $25 shipping charge, and an unspecified SIM card fee. Rogers says its device setup charge fee is applied to the optional purchase of a device, including smartphones, tablets, and watches, and the company argues its new charges should qualify as optional and be exempt from the new policy. Bell and Telus have also claimed their new fees should be exempt when they received similar warnings from the CRTC. And for a final story, Apple plans to raise prices on its products to offset increasing memory and storage chip costs. That's from CEO Tim Cook in a Wall Street Journal interview. A surge in AI-driven demand for data centers has forced consumer electronics companies into a fierce competition for dwindling supplies, which is driving prices sharply higher. Groups representing automakers, retailers, electronics firms, and others had warned earlier this month that the increasing demand for memory chips could lead to dramatic price hikes in consumer goods and disrupt supply chains. Cook says the company has been doing its best to mitigate the huge increases that are being passed on to it. He says the company has been trying to shield customers from the increases, but the situation has become unsustainable. Cook, who will hand over the reins to John Ternus in September, did not disclose when or how much prices might rise, nor which products could be impacted specifically. Apple is reportedly on track to release its first foldable iPhone in September alongside the iPhone 18 Pro and Pro Max. And that's your business news for now. I'm Crystally Ramlikan.
1: From assisted surveillance cameras to drones and body cameras, artificial intelligence is changing the way police and transit agencies handle crowd security during this World Cup. We're seeing it in Canada's two host cities, Vancouver and Toronto. But the technology and the practices around it could end up being used beyond the tournament. Frances Sims covers tech issues for us. Good morning, Frances.
2: Good morning.
1: Okay, so what are some of the new technologies that we're seeing in Vancouver and in Toronto?
2: For the first time, North American World Cup, possibly the World Cup overall, the host cities are using a combination of low-cost technology and pairing it with AI to move and protect huge crowds. You can imagine the crowds in Toronto and Vancouver are just enormous. And what they're doing is a few different things depending on the city. In Toronto, the Transit Commission is using drones overhead to monitor the crowds in real time to figure out where to deploy buses and constables that might, you know, when an event is over, people may more move towards a certain exit. They may walk down the street and they'd say, okay, well, it looks like everybody's going to this event at this place. Maybe we should put more buses here. Maybe we should deploy more officers there to help people when they're confused about how to get home. So that's great, because what it means is they're not just having tons of officers all over the place and potentially in areas where the help is not needed, and they were able to focus it more on where it's needed. In Vancouver, the police are actually using their body cameras to be able to translate in 50 languages when people come up to them. So you think of like a lost child that maybe speaks Mandarin, comes up to an officer, speaks Mandarin, looking for their parents, crying. the officer is able to use the body camera to translate that into English and then speak in English to the camera or write it down, and then it translates it back into Mandarin. So really, really helpful in those situations, especially where people are coming from all over the world and not everybody is going to speak English or French or whatever the local language is. Yeah. So those are just a couple of examples, and it's nice to see that AI is finally being used potentially to help us and not just all this talk about how it's a negative for us.
1: Yeah, exactly. Okay, so that's Toronto and Vancouver during the World Cup. What does this mean for other cities in Canada beyond this event?
2: Well, I think it's a good test case, and if done properly, it can become a template. What we know is that the cost to run parades, community events across this country has really gotten out of hand and prohibitive sometimes. Sometimes people can't even run the events, in large part because of the security. They want to make sure that there's security, private security officers or off-duty police officers that they've paid to be at the event to help manage people that are in distress or crowds or disruptions. In this situation, what they can do is they can use potentially less of those individuals. Good paying jobs, it's important to pay people, but also it's prohibitive for the people to be able to run the event sometimes. So now they can maybe run the event, have less security professionals there, because they're also augmenting it with potentially drones. And so they can, you know, basically have a smaller group of people that they can deploy in real time to an area where they might see, you know, somebody needs, has a health crisis, needs support, or if somebody's having, you know, an argument with their friend and they need to go and make sure that that doesn't escalate into something else.
1: Yeah. Okay. So you talked about a number of ways that this can be used. You talked about the benefits, but what are some of the concerns using all this technology in this way too?
2: Yeah, really it comes down to data, data, data. That's what we often talk about with these things. So who keeps the data? Where is it stored? How is it secured? And how long do they hold on to it? So in Canada, we have laws in place that say you're not supposed to take data for one purpose and use it for something else. So you can't collect data, you know, potentially to help with cloud control and then plug it into a facial recognition system down the road. You're not allowed to do that. So the problem here, though, is that a lot of these companies that are the leading companies are American companies. You think Axon is an American company, and they're the ones that build the body-worn cameras for many police officers all across Canada. They're the leader in that space. And so the question is the data, and the concern is the Canadian data being stored on a Canadian server or on an American server? Because if it's on an American server, then we can't protect it. It isn't subjected necessarily to the same Canadian privacy laws. So that's one concern. The second big concern from people is just how long is that data going to be stored for? And is there a risk it could be like cyber attack later on or used for some other purpose that it was never planned to? And so I think those are the two big concerns that we see people having.
1: Yeah. Okay. So how are the World Cup host cities addressing those concerns then?
2: Yeah. So the BC Privacy Commissioner and the Ontario Privacy Commissioner laid down sort of a set of principles that I think could be used for communities across the country. They said that the surveillance has to be legally authorized, necessary, and proportionate. So what that means is if the Transit Commission is using it for crowd control, that's great. But make sure that it doesn't get used down the road for, like I said, facial recognition. And in fact, in Vancouver, they said explicitly they have the body cameras that support that. I don't think in Toronto they have those cameras. But they said explicitly they're not going to use it for facial recognition. So that's number one. The second thing is it has to be transparent. People should be able to tell they're in a monitored area. So there has to be signs. There has to be something on websites. Anything timed at the games needs to be time limited. Footage needs to be deleted when it's done, and the technology needs to be taken down. And then where a city is using an outside supplier, like a third-party supplier, like a vendor, they have to make sure that they've gone through the checklist of where is the data stored, who has access to it, and put everything they can in place, all these guarantees to make sure that Canadians are protected.
1: Right. Okay, so as, you know, events and parades and festivals continue to grow in our country and organizers start looking to these AI technologies, what should they be thinking about?
2: Yeah, so the first thing is to make sure you talk to somebody locally that has some expertise in this space, right? Don't be quick to go to a third party e-commerce site and buy the cheapest solution out there. Find somebody in your community that knows a little bit about this if possible, or in a nearby community. And then once you do that, really the top three are tell people that you're going to do this surveillance and put a clock on it. You know, make sure you put clear notices on your website. And then when you're done with the event, tell them that you're going to delete the data. The second is keep the data on a Canadian server, and if possible, use a Canadian company. That's the best way to make sure that it's governed by our laws. And the third thing is write down the purpose, right, if it's for crowd control, and then make sure that data doesn't get used for some other purpose down the road. And that's it. If you follow those three rules, and you can also consult your privacy commissioner in the particular province or territory you're in, those are potentially a way for communities to deploy these events in a little bit more cost-effective way going forward.
1: Yeah, exactly. Yeah. All right, Francis, thanks so much for this.
2: Thanks for having me.
1: And that's technology columnist Francis Sims. He's Associate Dean of Faculty of Applied Sciences and Technology at Humber Polytechnic. 12 and a half minutes now before 7. Well, next on our program, we're going to explore a topic that we often shy away from, suicide. CBC has a new podcast out called Hunting the Suicide Salesman. It's partly about Kenneth Law, a Canadian man who spent 2 years selling poison online to vulnerable people around the world. More broadly, it's about the challenge of talking about suicide in the first place. Every episode opens like this.
3: Hey, before we start, I want to make sure you know we talk about suicide in a lot of detail in this series. It might not be what you want to listen to if you're not in the right place. But I'm also really hesitant to warn you away because I think we do that too often. And I think we need to have this conversation. So I'll leave it up to you.
1: And joining us is the man behind that voice, Damon Fairless, is an investigative journalist. Good morning, Damon.
4: Hey, thanks for having me.
1: So you're not warning people away. You're inviting them to tackle an issue of suicide head on, something we often shy away from here on the radio. So why did you decide to take that approach?
4: Because we often shy away from it, basically. It's a difficult conversation to have. And I think in general, in public, we are uncomfortable with it. And then when it comes to what we do in the media, we're really uncomfortable. And there's some really good reasons for that, because if you do a irresponsible job of covering it, you can add to the harm. You know, it's shown to have an increase in suicide rates with sensationalistic coverage. But there's also something else that happens when we don't talk about it. And that is, and we heard this from a lot of people in the course of this project, is people feel alienated. People feel like this isn't something we can talk about publicly. So what do? You go to the internet, right? Which is where we talk about things we don't feel comfortable talking about. And the internet is the internet, right? And there are places there and people on the internet that can make it far worse than anything we can do in the mainstream media. So we wanted to take a stab at trying to move the needle on how we talk about this. I think there's a need to talk about this. One of the leading causes of death, there's a need to talk about it in a direct, forthright, honest, mature way. So we took a stab.
1: Yeah. The podcast is called Hunting the Suicide Salesman, but you don't start with Kenneth Law. You start with a couple of years before anyone knew who he was. Why?
4: Yeah. Well, I mean, so Kenneth Law was out there selling suicide products, but nobody knew that for a long time. And so what we tried to do is to tell the story of some of the families, because really, like, the legwork of investigation was up to these families who are living this nightmare scenario where someone in their family dies and they don't understand why, they don't understand how they did it, where they got this information from, and ultimately where that stuff came from. So we start with a story of a young guy in Northern England called Joe Nihill. His mom discovered him. Joe left a note saying it was suicide and kind of asked people to shut down the website where he learned about this toxin that he bought. So his family goes on the website and they see that people are talking about this, but they also learn what this place is like. And clearly we couldn't talk to Joe, but we talked to a lot of other people who spent a lot of time on this site. You know, one of the women we talked to, we call her Kara in this series. And I think we've got a clip of her talking about what she found there.
5: Yeah, initially it was almost like finding somewhere where you could sort of speak with like-minded individuals who were also going through similar thought processes.
4: So what Kara's saying there is really important. This is a place that for the first time in her life, I think she was in her mid-40s when she found it. For the first time in her life, she felt like she could talk about these things she had been keeping a secret from the rest of the world. So there's a sense of connection, right? The sense of community. And that's something you see over and over on the site.

0: and something that a lot of the users say is really important to them. But there's this other, more dangerous aspect to the site, and that is this detailed sharing of information about different suicide methods. And Kara talks about that as well.
1: It was really weird to find such information so easily found, and the detail and the level of detail, rather, that goes into what they give you on any different method that you want.
0: Yeah, so, you know, as she's saying, there's a lot of information sharing there. And that's just from, you know, your average user. But in Kara's case, it went beyond that. So she's on the site, and another member who goes by the name Greenberg reaches out to her over direct message. And Greenberg directs Kara to where she can order the poison that Kenneth Law is selling. So she orders it from Law here in Canada. She gets it. She almost kills herself with it, but her friends intervened, thankfully. And what we found out later in court is that Kenneth Law was on that site posing as Greenberg. So Greenberg was telling people where he could get it, where they could get it, and then Kenneth Law was selling it to them. So this is how Kenneth Law and his, you know, business of selling suicide products came to light through the family's experience, and then eventually through some journalists and police. But we wanted to tell that story because those families played a huge role in understanding that, those connections.
2: Yeah. How widespread was this? Like, how many people did Law connect with?
0: So we know, again, there's a few different metrics. Like, we know that he sold to over 1,200 people across the world, sold that poison in particular. He was charged with 14 deaths here in Ontario, and he pled guilty to assisting suicide last month. When he was doing that in court, he also pled to assisting nearly 80 more deaths in the UK. And he's thought to be tied now to just about 150 deaths around the world. But it's really hard to know what the exact number is. And that number might change. Like, for instance, I talked to one gentleman who bought from Kenneth Law. It didn't use the poison, but he's buried it away. And people on the website talk about, you know, storing this up for, quote unquote, a rainy day, or, you know, an insurance policy, so to speak. Mm-hmm. So his impact might have a long-term consequence, and we may never know. We know that he consulted some of his customers over the phone. He charged a fee for consultation. He was aware of what people were using the poison for. And we know that he made about $300,000 over a couple of years from sales of his products.
2: Wow. What did you learn about, you know, what was motivating him to sell this poison on the internet?
0: So clearly money was part of it. You know, the fact that he made that amount of money. He told one journalist that, you know, he had products to sell. You know, he had to get rid of his inventory, so to speak. But, and this is speculation, we don't know. We may never know. He's going to be sentenced in the fall, and perhaps we'll learn more then. But the picture that we have, if you merge Greenberg, that user that Kenneth Law is posing as on the suicide forum, with what we know about Kenneth Law in the real world, an interesting picture emerges. So before Kenneth Law was ever selling suicide products, this Greenberg character that he created was on the suicide forum, and he was posting what looks like your typical post of someone who's going through a suicidal crisis. So he was talking about depression and suicide, not wanting to live. He was suffering from, you know, a bad relationship. Things were not going well for this Greenberg character. And in the real world, we know at around the same time, Kenneth Law had filed for bankruptcy. He had a very significant shift in his life position. So he was a registered engineer, a very accomplished individual. But eventually he's like, just before COVID, he's working in a kitchen as a low-level cook in the Royal York Hotel here in Toronto. So big shift in, you know, his position in the world. And so part of what we wonder is if he went to that site, created the Greenberg profile, was legitimately, you know, experiencing suicidal thinking. But then one of the things that Greenberg did is he shared his suicide methods. And then he seemed to find a reason to stick around. So it could be more complicated than just money.
2: Okay. Now, in the podcast, you're honest about your own experiences with depression and suicidal thinking.
0: A few years ago, I fell apart. There's a bunch of things. Things a lot of us were dealing with. The pandemic, isolation, family stuff,

0: things that were mine alone. And my inner voice turned against me.
1: So, Damon, like, why? Why did you decide to open up like that?
0: I felt disingenuous not to. You know, I wanted to create something. We all wanted to create something here that changed people's sense that this was something that's important to talk about. I didn't want to get in the way of the other stories. So, you know, this isn't the final moments of the final episode, but I felt like to not include my experience was really, you know, pulling a punch that I think I needed to kind of put my voice out there as an example of like, and this happens. This is really normal stuff that we got to talk about.
1: Yeah. Now, I mean, typically after a discussion about suicide here on the radio, we finish by letting people know where they can go to get help if they need it. But you've gone further.
0: Yeah. We wanted to create a resource webpage. That's at cbc.ca/hunting. And there's all the numbers that you've probably heard before. But there's also resources for people who are potentially in an acute suicidal crisis, things you can do in the moment if you're suffering right now, that can help break that cycle of thinking and that intense emotion that goes with it. Yeah.
1: Okay. Oh, well, Damon, this is quite the topic. I appreciate you looking into it so deeply for us. Thank you.
0: Thanks for having me. Appreciate it.
1: And that's Damon Fairless. His podcast is called Hunting the Suicide Salesman. You can find it on the CBC Listen app or wherever you get your podcasts. And a reminder, the Suicide Crisis Helpline is available 24 hours a day. You can call or text 988, and that's toll free. 2 minutes away now from World Report at 7. Let's check back in with Talar to see what's happening locally in our news. Hi, Talar.
2: Hi, Ellen. The city of Whitehorse is sharing what they've heard when it comes to their proposed mineral exploration and development framework. They note that there's a divide in public sentiment, with many residents wanting to see mineral exploration and development prohibited within city boundaries, whereas those with the mining industry say the current version of the framework would prevent exploration from happening outright. And the Humane Society Yukon says people are surrendering their dogs, their pets rather, at a higher rate than in the past. Last year, people gave up 148 dogs, which is an increase of 53% compared to the previous year. And job numbers for the territory are out, and they're really interesting. Out of all the provinces and territories, the Yukon posted the highest job vacancy rate, as well as the highest employment rate, according to the Yukon Bureau of Statistics. So we'll have that story for folks, as well as others, at 7:30.
1: All right. Thanks so much, Talar. A barbecue was held yesterday in Whitehorse, raising awareness for vulnerable people. We'll stop by the event and hear from a few of them in the next hour of our program. As well, the Trump administration issued a third lease sale in the Arctic National Wildlife Refuge earlier this month. We'll speak with the chief of the Ventuquechan and Old Crow to get an update on efforts to protect the porcupine caribou. So that's ahead after World Report at 7:00.

0: This is Yukon Morning on Thursday, June 18th. Good morning. I'm Ellen Jones. The fight continues to protect the porcupine caribou herd. We'll speak with the chief of the Wantuqwichin First Nation about what comes next. Hot dogs, hamburgers, and a call for harm reduction policies were served up yesterday in Whitehorse. We'll hear from some of the people who were there at the Support Don't Punish barbecue. And Super Soccer will meet a young Whitehorse fan of the sport who's getting the thrill of a lifetime. Tickets to the World Cup in Vancouver. Minutes after 7 o'clock, Talar Stockton is back with local news headlines. Good morning, Talar.
1: Morning, Ellen. The latest job numbers are out for the territory, and the Yukon posted the highest job vacancy rate across the country at 4.1%. And there's a company in Alaska who wants to build a data center on the North Slope and use the environment's natural temperature as a way to keep the computer hive cool. So we'll have those stories as well as some others for folks at 7:30. But first, Ross, maybe you can tell us about the rainy weather for today.
2: Yeah, so for people who are sick of the rain, it's

Expected then for most of the territory. Today, though, might see a little bit for Whitehorse, Watson Lake, Teslin, and Atlin today. Mainly cloudy, but a 40% chance of showers and a high of 17. For Haines Junction and Kalani Lake, showers ending around noon today and a high

0: 17. For Mayo and Dawson City, mainly cloudy. 40% chance of showers, high of 21. And for Old Crow and the Dempster Highway, mainly cloudy with a high of 20.
1: Thanks, Russ. In Whitehorse, light rain, 7 degrees right now. Watson Lake at 8, Teslin at 9, and Haines Junction, the cooler spot, 6 degrees right now. Burwash, 7, Beaver Creek, 8, and Carmax, the place to be for the Yukon River Quest with boats coming into the community now. 9 degrees is the temperature right now. Pelly Ranch, 11, Faro, 8, Dawson, mostly cloudy, and 10. We're getting light rain in Mayo, 13 degrees for you. Old Crow 10 and Rock River on the northern portion of the Dempster Highway 12. Once again, Whitehorse, light rain, 7 degrees at 13 minutes now after 7. And time for sports with Scott Regera. Good morning, Scott.
2: Hey there, Ellen.
1: And you're wearing your Canada jersey today, are you?
2: You got her. Yeah. Alfonso Davies, number 19.
1: Excellent.
2: Have a big day, we hope.
1: We do hope that because we have some good news from Davies.
2: We do. So Les Rouges are welcoming back their Grand Etoile. Actually, not just the one big star, but two of them. Alfonso Davies, yes, but Moyes Bombido as well. They've both been deemed fit enough to play today against Qatar. Whether they start, Ellen, is a different matter. But just having the side's most important defender and its most important attacker, that's going to be a major boon. So is playing this arguably must-win match in Vancouver. Coach Jesse Marsh admits the opening week of the World Cup based in Toronto, where they tied their first match against the Bosnians, had its challenges.
3: For us, the first week was a little crazy, I'll be honest. There was a lot of fanfare and it was a little hectic and chaotic around the team. This week has been calmer. And I think we're more used to the rhythm of what the media demands are, what the feeling is inside the country and the city. So I think in general, the team is more focused and more prepared for what this match will need. And I expect a lot of players to be ready to perform at their best.
2: And there's a growing expectation, Ellen, that a couple of those players will be winger Ali Ahmed and striker Kyle Larin. Now, neither started against the Bosnians, but when they did come in as substitutes, they completely changed that game. Larin's late goal helped Canada secure a first-ever World Cup point. Against Qatar today, they'll be going for 3 more points, which would likely be enough for them to clinch a berth in the knockout round. Prime Minister Carney will be among those in attendance today in a match that kicks off UConn time at 3 o'clock.
1: Excellent. There's going to be some UConners there, too. We're going to hear from them in a couple of minutes. But Canada aside, what stood out for you at the World Cup so far?
2: It has to be the strong play of sides from Africa, Ellen. Ghana scored in the final minute last night in rainy Toronto in beating Panama, which means African sides have earned at least a point in 6 of the 10 games they've played. That includes the Democratic Republic of Congo holding Cristiano Ronaldo in Portugal to a 1-1 draw yesterday, a result that led to no small celebration back home in the DRC.
4: We followed our country's match, and we are very proud of our team. Even though we faced difficulties obtaining visas to travel to America, we are very happy to see our team perform at such a level. It shows we are fighters. We will fight, and we will continue to be fighters from the beginning to the end. Thank you very much.
2: Because of the Ebola outbreak in Central Africa, Congolese supporters were subject to a 21-day quarantine and immigration suspension, which severely limited their ability to attend this tournament. The country's World Cup squad's been granted a special exemption, but has been training in an isolated bubble to ensure they don't pose a public health risk. Despite all of this, they put in a hugely impressive performance yesterday against the Portuguese. The most impressive game by an African side to date, though, has to be tiny Capo Verde holding powerhouse Spain to a draw. 40-year-old goalie Vizinha shone in that match, but later lamented the fact his mother couldn't be there because of the high cost of an American travel visa. Well, good news on that front. The U.S. State Department says it's going to waive all fees and help with travel arrangements so that mom and son can be reunited for Capo Verde's next match on Sunday. That's in Miami against Uruguay.
1: Oh, I love that. Beyond soccer, what's going on in the sports world?
2: Baseball, the Jays go for a sweep at Fenway tonight with Treya Savage on the mound. Golf's U.S. Open starts today. There are 4 Canadians in the field. And then there was last night's PWHL draft.
5: With the first overall pick in the 2026 PWHL draft, The Vancouver Gold.

0: Golden Eyes select defenseman K.K. Harvey.
1: As first of all, overall draft picks go, not bad for the Vancouver Golden Eyes yesterday. They got Carolyn Harvey out of the University of Wisconsin, who, if you're watching the Olympics, you know won the MVP for the gold medal winning American team. So they've got their defender of the future in Vancouver for sure. And how about this? Jade Aginla, Hall of Famer Jerome's daughter, goes in the second round to the new franchise in Hamilton.
2: Wow, that's cool. And getting back to the Jays, I mean, it was a big week for them because George Springer got his 300th home run two nights ago. But have you seen all the Scottish sports fans that are in the stands at Fenway Park?
1: Oh, yeah, yeah. Some of them looking like they didn't really go to sleep between watching Scotland play and watching the baseball. Yeah.
2: A lot of Sweet Caroline being sung. It's been fun to watch.
1: A lot of things.
2: Yeah, exactly. All right, Scott, thanks for this.
1: You bet.
2: That's Scott Regera with CBC Sports. Of course, locally in sports, we're keeping an eye on Yukon River Quest with more than 70 boats and paddlers having left yesterday from Whitehorse, making their way to Dawson City. But first, they have their layover at CarMax. Lots of action at the CarMax checkpoint, and we'll get a more detailed update from our early morning reporter, Katrin Pilkington, coming up a little later on our program. Right now, we're going to go back to World Cup soccer. When Canada takes to the pitch this afternoon, at least one Yukon family will be in the stands. That includes a young fan who might be the biggest soccer fan in the territory. CBC's George Moradis spoke with him.
3: I'm Luka Marjanovic, and I'm 10 years old. These are posters of like really good soccer players that I got for my birthday, I think. This one's a good guy from Brazil. His name is Neymar Jr. He's, like, in my opinion, the best dribbling in the world. Harry Kane, he plays for Bayern Munich. He's going to play against Croatia today for England, and he has really good strikes. Lewandowski, he plays for Barcelona, and he's like a power header. Like, if he headers it, it's going to go in no matter what.
4: Why do you love soccer so much?
3: Is it sort of like when I was like a kid, I had some soccer balls and just started playing around with them. And then once I just got my first soccer ball when I was able to shoot on it, I just felt like I needed to do it because it made me happy.
4: Tell me about your name.
3: Yeah, well, my first name, Luka, was named after a Croatian soccer player, Luka Modric. And since my grandpa was Croatian, my dad named me that after Luka Modric because I love soccer. And he's just a Croatian, very good soccer player.
4: So your dad knew you were going to love soccer before you were even born.
3: Yeah.
5: I'm Marko Marjanovic, Luka's dad.
4: What does this game mean to your son?
5: He's definitely obsessed. Morning, afternoon, evening, it's all soccer. His entire shirt collection is jerseys. That's all he wears. He wakes up in the morning. He'll go downstairs like 5:30 in the morning on a Saturday where most kids are sleeping in. He'll turn soccer on. We'll watch it through the afternoon. He'll come upstairs and he'll play with a plush ball, hit it nonstop against our glass windows, right? And then even at 20, 30 below in the winter, he's outside playing soccer by himself, kicking against the net.
6: How come Calgary is this ball?
4: Were you as obsessed as a kid, or where does this love come from?
5: I wasn't obsessed. I played it growing up and watched a bit, but wasn't as obsessive as with it as Luka is. But I could see his love of soccer as soon as we got him into indoor soccer. He just picked up on it right away and then came home and just wouldn't stop playing. So he loves it.
4: Now tell me about your dad, I guess. Your dad played some soccer.
5: My dad played soccer in Canada. He immigrated from Croatia when he was young and got a job in Ontario, worked on General Electric and the railroad. And then he was able to play for a Canadian team. They got him room and board and paid him a small fee, and he played there for a while. He has dentures. He got dentures when he was in his teen years because he got hit in the face with a soccer ball and lost all his teeth, and it was cheaper to take the rest of his teeth out than to repair them, so he's got dentures about 18, 19 years old.
4: Is this like Christmas Eve for you? Because you're about to embark on a big trip. Tell me what's happening.
3: Well, first on

0: tomorrow we're flying out. And at 3 o'clock, we're going to watch the Canada game. All the games in Vancouver, basically, we're going to watch. And it's going to be a fun time.
1: Yeah. Yeah, you're going to the World Cup.
0: Yeah.
1: Like, what's that feel like?
0: It feels like it's the best moment in my life.
1: Now, the World Cup, how much of that desire to go was driven by your son's love of the game?
2: The desire to go to the World Cup is probably 80% the fact that he loves soccer. We would have maybe gone to a game if we could have got down there, but the fact that we're going to 5 games is because he is obsessed with soccer, and this is like he mentioned, a one-in-a-lifetime chance to go on your home soil, watch your home team play in Canada, in Vancouver, so it's definitely driven by him.
1: Now, was it hard? Like, obviously, like, you're balancing his love, but obviously FIFA's got some stigma with, you know, being FIFA. Like, did that cross your mind at all? Like, oh, is it worth it? Should we do this? Or were you like, again, this is more about the sport? What was the thinking there?
2: It's always a balance, because FIFA isn't the greatest organization, as everybody knows. It's actually quite terrible, but at the same time, it's for the love of the sport. To deny, you know, someone who's obsessed with the sport to go watch their favorite players, their idols, really just doesn't feel right. So we put that aside. You know, we're still cognizant of it. We can teach him about it, but we're still going to be there watching the games.
3: Head, be sure to the back of it.
4: And that's Marko Marjanovic. He, along with his son Luca and wife Megan, will be in the stands in Vancouver later today when Canada takes on Qatar in World Cup action. 3 o'clock our time. 24 minutes now after 7. Well, people gathered in Whitehorse ahead of next week's Global Day of Action for Harm Reduction Policies. 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A barbecue was held yesterday to raise awareness towards compassionate and accessible services. Blood Ties 4 Direction Center put it on with a number of local organizations and Yukon First Nations. CBC's Grace Knapp stopped by to learn more.
5: Can you frost a cheese, please?
6: What brings you here today?
7: Family and friends are heard on the street.
8: Some darn good grub. Hungry, you know? It's a really good place to, you know, have something to eat and hang out and visit with people. And
6: when we talk about compassionate care and getting care with dignity, what does that mean for you?
8: Confidentiality, respect, and feeling safe. That's pretty much sums it up for me, I think.
9: Hi, my name is Jill Alhus. I'm the executive director at Blood Ties 4 Direction Center.
6: What are we doing here today?
9: We are raising awareness about the need to move from punitive model around substance use towards a compassionate approach that treats people with kindness and dignity.
6: And what does that compassionate approach look like?
9: For sure. I think it's about recognizing that people have agency over their own choices and are often met with stigma, shame, pushed out of spaces, discriminated against, experiencing marginalization, sometimes criminalization, because of their decisions to use substances, and that we want to move instead towards an approach that is welcoming, inclusive, kind. People can come in regardless of where they're at in terms of substance use, whether they're using substances or not, and still receive the services and the care that they need.
6: How does this approach to care differ from what we're seeing right now typically?
9: Yeah, I think that a lot of progress has been made across the country in terms of incorporating harm reduction approaches, incorporating low barrier approaches to substance use. I've had family and friends who've been impacted by mental health concerns and substance use concerns, and I think we have seen some backlash and some really harmful and stigmatizing rhetoric around substance use. We really want to sort of educate the community, build awareness, really like destigmatize some of the services, because I think there's a lot of harmful myths around them as well.
10: Hi, my name is Imogen Yeer, and I'm on Quechan First Nation. I am the executive director of Dakanuta J, Take Care of Yourself Outreach Society.
6: So when we talk about compassionate care and leading with dignity, what does that mean to you?
10: That means that everybody who rings our doorbell is greeted face-to-face, usually by name. We work, again, to build that relationship. We're not expecting inherent trust. We're looking to build the trust and then bring in the resources.
6: Why is this

0: type of work important to you?
1: I've been a nurse for a very long time, 24 years maybe. And it's definitely a gap that is identified over my very long nursing career. We keep doing the same thing over and over again, expecting a different outcome. And this is kind of tilting it on its head a little bit to say, let's create the space, a welcoming, safe relationship community.
0: What are you hearing from people with lived experience about care that they're receiving that would be the opposite of leading with compassion and dignity?
1: They're just treated differently, and that's what we hear all the time. And so their choice is to then just not access care, period.
2: I'm Ellen Kikovichuk. I'm from the Vantakwichin First Nation, and I've been working as a mental health and wellness outreach worker for the past year. I see firsthand how important low barrier services are for people. Every person deserves safety, dignity, and access to support when they need it most.
3: I'm Cameron Lindstrom.
0: And why is this kind of work important to you?
3: Because I believe people get overlooked and like misjudged and stuff. Like people would like just assume bad stuff when it's like there's good people out here who need help and they don't have access to it.
4: And that's CBC's Grace Knapp at the Support Don't Punish event held yesterday in Whitehorse. The Global Day of Action in Support of Harm Reduction Policies is coming up next week on June the 26th. Coming up this week, there's a Tagalog takeover Friday afternoon here on your radio. Our Filipino colleagues at CBC North are presenting a special show in the first hour of Airplay. Hosts Erline Rodriguez and George Deliva will feature interviews with Filipina politicians, business owners, a Filipino valedictorian. Lots of music in there too. So that's a CBC Radio special broadcast in Tagalog on Friday afternoon from 4 until 5 here on CBC Yukon. Reminder, you can get in touch with us by emailing or sending a voice memo to yukonmorning@cbc.ca. You can text us at 335-1653, send us a note on Messenger at CBC Yukon, or leave a message on our listener line, 668-8460. In the next half hour, the fight continues to protect the porcupine caribou herd. We'll speak with the chief of the Vantakwichin First Nation in Old Crow about what comes next. And we'll have your marquee, your arts and culture calendar, heading into another busy June weekend in the Yukon. The time now, 7:30.
5: This is the CBC News. Good morning. I'm Tilar Stockton. The Yukon has the highest job vacancy rate in Canada. That's according to some new data from the Yukon Bureau of Statistics. Gabrielle Planka reports.
6: At the start of this year, Yukon had 820 job vacancies. That's a 4.1% vacancy rate, the highest of any province or territory. According to the Yukon Bureau of Statistics, sales and service staff are in high demand. Places like retail stores and restaurants are reporting the highest job vacancy rates. Jobs in the trades, like transport and equipment operators, have the second highest number of vacancies. Most of those vacancies are for full-time positions. That does not mean that Yukoners aren't applying for jobs. The territory actually has the highest employment rate in Canada. The Bureau says 75% of Yukoners over 15 are working or looking for work. That statistic is substantially higher than the national average. Gabrielle Planka, CBC News, Whitehorse.
5: A massive data center could soon be coming to Alaska's North Slope. These facilities face opposition elsewhere in North America. That's because they consume an enormous amount of energy and water to cool their systems. As Julian Green reports, the company behind the Alaska project says it has a workaround.
7: Stack Energy wants to build a power plant where the northern climate will naturally cool the computer hive. A preliminary decision from the Alaska Department of Natural Resources says this would avoid water consumption. John Boyle, chief of strategy for Stack, says the data center would use natural gas to create electricity.
8: As we enter into this more AI-dominated economy, I see this as a beacon for the state to carry us forward into the, for future generations and create

0: creating that kind of opportunity.
1: The Alaska Center is concerned. Jennifer Hyde is with the nonprofit. She says the project needs an extreme amount of fossil fuels, and she says the heat it generates could create a microclimate, harming the sensitive tundra.
2: Yeah, I would say my leading concern would be heat leading to irreversible landscape change.
1: The state is now considering whether to issue a lease for an area roughly the size of New York City's Central Park. If approved, the data center would operate for 50 years. Julian Green, CBC News, Whitehorse.
3: Humane Society Yukon says more people than ever are giving up their pets. Last year, people gave up 148 dogs. That's a 53% increase from the previous year. Tess Hardy is the kennel manager in Whitehorse. She says the rising cost of living and the territory's ongoing housing crunch are playing a big part.
4: There aren't a lot of people who are, you know, losing jobs or having to go to Yukon Housing. Yukon Housing only allows one animal. So that's it, a cat or a dog. So we have people coming in that, oh, I finally found housing, but I can't have my pet. So we're seeing a lot of surrenders for that reason.
3: Humane Society Yukon says the growing issue has put pressure on the nonprofit's resources. It's already been struggling with a lack of funding and an aging building that can't house more pets. It asked the city of Whitehorse for help during a council meeting on Monday night. And you can read more on this story on our website, cbc.ca/north. The clerk of the Legislative Assembly is retiring. Dan Cable has spent the last 7 years in the role. His time included navigating the complexities of keeping the government functioning during the COVID-19 pandemic. More recently, he oversaw the transition to a legislature with an increased number of elected seats. On a day-to-day basis, Cable provided non-partisan advice to MLAs on House procedures and rules. In an interview with Dave White on Airplay, Cable says it wasn't too taxing of a responsibility.
5: I don't enforce the rules. I just give advice on the rules. And certainly people have ignored the clerks many times. But that's at their peril. And we actually have a pretty orderly house, frankly. I've seen other houses and it's not been orderly at all. And they run into all these kind of problems. But our house is actually pretty good and very respectful for the most part.
3: Cable says he's seen improvements to the legislature during his time on the job. Those include the addition of a part-time lawyer who, among other duties, helps opposition members write and table amendments to the legislation. Allison Lloyd will replace Cable as the new clerk. She will be the first female clerk in the territory's history. And that's your CBC News for 7:30. For more news anytime, head to cbc.ca/north.
6: Thanks so much, Shalar. Ross, our weather for today, we have paddlers in boats heading into CarMax, and we have cyclists thinking about the bike relay on Saturday. Everyone wants to know what's happening in the weather.
7: Yeah, so the weekend looks good. I'll start with that. Sunny skies, a bit of cloud, but warmer temperatures for sure. Today, we still have a chance of rain, depending on where you are. Whitehorse, Watson Lake, Teslin, we have a 40% chance of showers today, high of 17 for Adlin as well. Haines Junction, Kalani Lake, showers ending around noon today, then mainly cloudy with a high of 17. For Pelly and CarMax, mainly cloudy, 40% chance of showers, getting up to a high of 20 today. For Faro and Ross River and Beaver Creek, 60% chance of showers this afternoon. That comes with a risk of thunderstorm, high of 17. Mayo and Dawson City, mainly cloudy, 40% chance of showers and a high of 21. And for Old Crow and the Dempster Highway today, mainly cloudy and a high of 20.
6: Thanks, Ross. In Whitehorse right now, light rain still falling, 7 degrees. Watson Lake, 8. Yakesetot, good morning. Teslin, 9. Haines Junction at 6. And Burwash right now, 7 degrees. Beaver Creek, 8. CarMax, as we mentioned, the layover spot for the Yukon River Quest, 9 degrees for you. Pelly Ranch, 11. Faro, 8 degrees. Dawson, mostly cloudy, and 10. Mayo, light rain, and 13. Van Gwynsey, good morning. Old Crow, 10 degrees for you, and Rock River on the Dempster Highway 12. Once again, Whitehorse, light rain, 7 degrees, and we're coming up to 23 minutes now before 8 o'clock. Well, for decades, Northern First Nations and conservationists have been lobbying to save the coastal plain of the Arctic National Wildlife Refuge in Alaska. Alaska from oil and gas drilling. The refuge is the calving grounds of the porcupine caribou herd. That herd is considered to be the lifeblood of Gwich'in people. They've been leading efforts to protect those calving grounds for decades, and efforts continue. Pauline Frost is chief of the Vuntik Gwich'in First Nation in Old Crow and joins us on the line now. Good morning, Chief Frost.

0: Midwest?
1: Van Quincy.
0: So efforts to protect the herd have been, you know, going on for decades. In 1988, the Gwich'in Nation had a historic gathering in Arctic Village, joining across the international border to fight to protect the herd. What do you recall from, you know, those early days in this effort?
1: I would just highlight that what transpired in 1987 with the design and the initial conversations around protecting the herd and the international agreement has not changed to today's, I guess now that we're looking at the decline of the porcupine caribou herd, we want to keep the pressure on. We see significant pressure with respect to climate change and environmental stresses and significant disturbances in the habitat that threatens long-term survival. So, you know, that's what we're seeing that's changing. It's more environmental. As a nation, we continue to stand strong and advocate for protection, and we do that collectively with our neighbors in Alaska and, of course, in Northwest Territories.
0: Yeah. Almost 40 years later now, like, how many groups are part of this lobbying effort?
1: Well, that is something that I can't actually give you in terms of numbers, but I can say that we have significant support across the nation, across the country. We've had as recent our MP Hanley introduced into Parliament the petition. We've had resolutions passed at the Assembly of First Nations, all chiefs in assembly. So we have lots and lots of support across the country, and interest, of course, is developing and continues to evolve with the advocacy work that we continue to do with the Gwich'in Steering Committee, of course, with our Gwich'in Nation partners as well. We appreciate the support that the stakeholders are at the table with us as well, and we really appreciate their efforts in terms of the, you know, safeguarding the protected areas that we've been fighting for, as you highlighted, for over 40 years now.
0: Yeah. How much of a discussion was this at Caribou Days last month in Old Crow?
1: Well, that is what Caribou Days is all about, right? We spend 4 days discussing the technical aspect of caribou management. We speak about the political work that's required, the advocacy work. We engage with our young people and want to just, you know, acknowledge the young people for stepping up and sharing their perspectives of what future should look like with caribou and the interaction with caribou. Their whole life, I think they defined it as caribou is life, and, you know, caribou is life and life is caribou. There's no difference for them. They see the future. Their future is really, you know, depending on the protection of the herd and the survival of the herd. And that's really concerning right now. So we've seen the decline from 2017. We saw 218,000 animals counted. And then just in July of last year, the herd declined to 143,000. So that obviously came up as a significant concern, right?
0: Yeah.
1: And trying to understand the implications around why that is happening. You know, a lot of environmental stressors and, of course, threatened habitat disturbances that we're concerned about.
0: You mentioned the petition that MP Hanley recently tabled in the House of Commons. Any idea of how many signatures have been collected, like even during Caribou Days or beyond?
1: Well, no, I don't actually. But what I can say is that we've had significant interest. We've had young people at the Caribou Days. We're ramping up to go to the biannual Gwich'in gathering. So we will continue to collect more signatures on the petition. It doesn't just end here. It continues on as this pressure mounts on us. We will continue to keep the pressure on, and we will continue to build, of course, outreach and do the work that's required and look at it from the communications perspective as well. And I appreciate you giving me time this morning just to speak about the importance of caribou and, you know, fundamentally, we want to look at safeguarding our harvesting rights, our well-being. We see it as a human right. We have a responsibility to co-manage the agreement.

0: the international agreement. So we obviously take this very seriously, and we are taking meaningful action as we look at any future development. So just looking towards stakeholders. So if listeners are listening to the interview, want to learn more about Caribou Advocacy, go to the Wet'suwet'en website, reach out to us. We can help you to get the petition, sign the petition, sign the letters, and support protection of the Arctic Refuge and the Porcupine Caribou Herd.
1: The federal government has 45 days to respond to the petition. How much of an impact do you expect it will have, like, you know, realistically?
0: Well, I would say that obviously it's an international agreement, right? The agreement that was signed in 1987 is a commitment from Canada to protect the Arctic Refuge, protect the way of life, protect co-management. So they have a legal obligation. But under our self-government agreements, there's also parameters that, you know, define the principles of rule that governs fish and wildlife. And we hold them to account. They're responsible to assist and provide guidance. And we appreciate that MP Henley came to community. He sat in community with us. He met with the elders. He met with the youth. And he heard that message, and he brought it to Parliament, and he presented the petition. So that I see as a really a positive step forward.
1: Okay. The Trump administration held its third oil and gas lease sale in Anwar this month. Two companies placed bids, but no major oil company expressed interest. So what does that response tell you?
0: Well, that response tells me that clearly the efforts that everyone's putting in is working. Industry is not coming forward. Industry recognizes the impact and effect on industrial development in the Arctic Refuge. They see that the legislation that is in Alaska right now that governs and industrial development or advancement of industry standards in Alaska doesn't meet what we deem as acceptable safeguard standards that protect the Arctic Refuge, fragile ecosystems. And so we were elated. We were so excited, and we recognize and appreciate everyone's efforts. So at this point, I see it I would just say that it's working. That all the years of advocacy, all the years of stressing the importance of protecting the caribou, the way of life of the Wet'suwet'en people. We often say the caribou ranges expand across the whole circumpolar region of the north, and they know no borders. So as Wet'suwet'en people, we look at that as our responsibilities across the board, and we're doing what we can. So I see that industrial development and resource extraction across the range is in abeyance for now. It's all pushed off for a bit, but we can never let up, right? We always have to keep the pressure on.
1: All right. I appreciate you taking the time to speak with us this morning. Thank you.
0: Yeah, thank you. I appreciate the time, and just look to everyone to continue to keep their eyes and ears open with respect to, you know, our call to protect the Porcupine Caribou Herd and the efforts that we're putting in. And we can always use the voices if people are interested in learning more, and just encourage them to reach out.
1: Okay. Thanks again.
0: Super. Thank you so much.
1: That is Pauline Frost, chief of the Vuntuk Wet'suwet'en First Nations. She spoke with us from Old Crow. 14 minutes now before 8 o'clock today on Q here on CBC Radio. Mexican singer-songwriter Natalia Lafourcade is one of the most influential voices in modern Latin music. She'll be on the program speaking with guest host Angeline Tedeweo 10 o'clock this morning here on CBC.

0: Natalia Lafourcade and the Mexican singer-songwriter will be on cue today at 10 o'clock here on CBC Radio. 10 minutes now before 8. For the Marquee, the Arts and Culture Calendar, the Storytelling Festival is back. The Commissioner of the Yukon is hosting it with Story Laureate John Firth. Features storytellers Sharon Shorty, Earl Derbyshire, Colleen James, Lillian McGuire, and others. That's coming up this Saturday from 10 until 4:30 at Shipyards Park. Sunday is National Indigenous Peoples Day. Celebrations are planned across the territory, including at the Kwanlundun Cultural Centre in Whitehorse. The theme, Old Ways, New Days. So that's happening Sunday from 9:30 until 5. Notorious Cree will be in the territory headlining it. Activities will also include elder storytelling, the traditional fashion show, music and art presentations, the Bannock Bake Off, a popular one, Indigenous Artists Market, the arts sports demos, and a lot more. Kluwani First Nation has a National Indigenous Peoples Day event on Sunday as well at Thatchall Dahl, Warden Cabin, Iachua West Parking Lot, and lots of other celebrations happening right across the territory. Let's head down the Yellow Brick Road now as the Yukon Theatre for Young People presents The Wizard of Oz. The theatre company's Angela Drainville says it features a cast of Yukon young people ages 11 to 18.
1: I do encourage folks to get tickets. It's a great way to support us, and it's going to be an amazing show. The kids have worked really hard, and it's spectacular.
0: And that's running at the Yukon Center until Saturday. Tickets are limited, so you'll want to go to the Yukon Arts Center website to check if there's any available for the nights that you can go. A dancer choreographer, Sadie Seagriff, is the

0: Benny House Artist in Residence this month. They're presenting a contemporary show tonight with dancers Michaela St-Pierre and Valerie Herdez. Seagrave says it's a work in progress that explores our relationship to nature.
1: A lot of inspiration for this show too has come from like the natural environment, and even with my digital media or multimedia, I bring the outside into the studio or bringing like dance outside into nature. So yeah, taking inspiration from that, I hope that the audience can see that in the piece and connect to it, especially just, yeah, living where we live with like so much beautiful natural landscape around us.
0: That's tonight, 6:30 at the Old Fire Hall. The Village Bakery Summer Music Series continues outside in Haines Junction. 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Go to villagebakeryyukon.com for the full summer concert schedule, and we'll hear more about Haines Junction events coming up in our next hour on Community Report. The weekly Dawson City Summer Concert Series continues as well. It's a free lunchtime music series that happens on Fridays over the noon hour from 12 until 1. Outside at the Front Street Gazebo. And coming up tomorrow, it's the Dawson City Youth Fiddlers. It's been a rainy week for Arts in the Park this week in Whitehorse, so today's concert moves to the Old Fire Hall. Today, Kevin Barr, Rob Bergman, Delmar Washington, and Bob Hamilton will be performing at noon. Tomorrow, jazz takes over Arts in the Park, hopefully in the sunshine outside at LePage Park with Café des Voix. And the visual artists this week have been from Tagatha Oje. Today, you can see the work of Ernest Chua. And tomorrow, Teresa Roberts, who I think was a birthday girl this week. And staying with visual art, Yukon Artists at Work, the 30 Years Arts in the Park mini retrospective continues at the Yukon Artists at Work Gallery until the end of this month. Nicole Bauberger curated the exhibit featuring the work of 11 Yukon artists who have shaped or been shaped by Arts in the Park. And in connection with the art show, there's a special musical evening planned tonight at Yaw from 5 until 7. Yukon musicians Keitha Clark and Annie Avery will be in concert. Both artists have performed numerous times at Arts in the Park events over the years. Also at Yaw, Janet Patterson will be the artist in the window coming up today. Swing by to see her progress in needle felting a life-sized trumpeter swan. And there's still space in Linda Leon's oil pastel drawing workshop. It's happening Sunday afternoon from 1 until 3. Email whitehorseartexperiences@gmail.com for details and to register. In the Arts Underground, the Studio Gallery Association show Midwinter's Dreaming continues in the lower level of the Hogan Center. The Klondike Cruisers will be holding their annual Father's Day Show and Shine on Sunday. Yes, this Sunday is Father's Day. So the cruiser show happening at the Yukon Transportation Museum from 11 until 3. You can check out classic, performance, and special interest automobiles and motorcycles and vote for your favorite. A food truck will be there too, along with the Yukon Tool Truck as well. So that's happening Sunday afternoon outside the Yukon Transportation Museum. Campfire talks continue in Haines Junction at the Matatanaman Kathleen Lake Campground. So there are events happening tonight and tomorrow night, 7 until 8. You can gather around the fire and hear about Kluane's history, wildlife, and shifting ecosystems. To the movies, opening tomorrow at the Yukon Theater, Toy Story 5.
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0: Woody, Buzz, Jesse, and the rest of the gang's jobs are challenged when they're introduced to electronics, a new threat to playtime. Disclosure Day also playing for another week at the Yukon Theater. There's one more screening tonight of The Sheep Detective's Obsession and the Cape Breton thriller Little Lorraine. You can find the showtimes at yukontheater.com. In Watson Lake, Smoke Signals showing on Saturday night, 8 o'clock at the Northern Lights.

0: Center. And coming up next week, Larrikin Entertainment celebrating its 10th anniversary by hosting a tea time by the Yukon River. 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Let's check back in with Talar to find out what's happening locally in our news. Hi, Talar.
1: Good morning, everyone. So as we heard from Ross throughout the show, it's been a bit of a soggy one. And in Mayo, that means a slow start to the fire season. Chris McIntyre is in Mayo. He spoke with Wildland Fires in that district about what they're doing to prepare for when they do get the call. And in Whitehorse, the number of pets being surrendered at the Humane Shelter is increasing. Those at the shelter say people are struggling with the cost of living and finding housing. And as a result, they're giving away their pets at a time when the Humane Society is already struggling with funding and cannot house more animals. Ellen.
0: All right. Thanks so much, Talar. I just realized I forgot to mention a special event for kids happening today at Whitehorse Public Library. It's the kickoff to the Summer Reading Club. So this is for free program for children between the ages of 0 and 12. You can pick up free summer reading materials, enter to win prizes, enjoy stories, a craft, and cake. So that's happening at the Whitehorse Public Library this afternoon on Front Street between 3 and 6 o'clock today. Also want to mention that part of the Alaska Highway in Whitehorse will be temporarily closed for about 2 hours this evening. Yukon Highways and Public Works says it will be closed in both directions between Juan Road in Porter Creek and Hamilton Boulevard from about 7:30 this evening to about 9:30. The department says the closure will ensure the safety of cyclists participating in the Memorial Bike Ride that's happening from Holy Family Elementary School to Canada Games Centre in the name of bike safety, cycling safety in the city. Drivers are can avoid the area by using Mountain View Drive during this time. And also a reminder, Kelowna Chilkat International Bike Relay coming up in Haines Junction to Haines, Alaska on Saturday. We'll talk more about that in the next hour of Yukon Morning as well. We're heading up to World Report at 8.

This is Yukon Morning on a Thursday. Good morning. I'm Ellen Jones. Paddlers are pulling into CarMax this morning in Yukon River Quest for a well-deserved break in their race to Dawson City. Our morning reporter, Katrin Pilkington, will bring us up to speed. From bluegrass to bicycles, Haines Junction has had a busy month already, and it's about to get busier. We'll have a community report coming up. And we'll feature today's performer at Arts in the Park.

0: 11 minutes after 8, Talar Stockton is here with our local news headlines. Good morning, Talar.
1: Morning, Ellen. The city of Whitehorse has shared some feedback that they've received on their proposed mineral exploration and development framework, and new data from the Yukon Bureau of Statistics shows that the Yukon posted the highest job vacancy rate nationwide in the first quarter of this year. And Ross, I think there was a team on the RiverQuest called the Soggy Bottoms.
2: Yes.
1: I'm wondering if it's just like the soggy everything for teams right now.
2: I think everything is going to be soggy. Although, if you look at the weather for CarMax, where many of the paddlers are having a rest or about to pull in and have a rest, it's a 40% chance of showers. So that's a 60% chance.
1: Yeah, not terrible. But I thought it was that it's like 40% of the area gets showers.
2: No, it's 40% chance of showers.
1: You learn something new every morning.
2: I know. And I'm not a meteorologist, by the way, but I do know that. So, by the way, the rest of the territory looks fairly similar to that. So in Whitehorse and Watson Lake and Teslin and Atlin.

today, we have a 40% chance of showers as well. Other than the shower possibility, it's mainly cloudy, high of 17. For Haines Junction, Kalani Lake, rain ending around noon today and a high of 18. For Faro and Ross River today, Beaver Creek, 60% chance of showers this afternoon and a risk of thunderstorm, high of 17. For Mayo and Dawson City, mainly cloudy, 40% chance of showers.

0: Enhanced Junction with the bike relay. The weekend looks great, sunny. Might even probably need your sunscreen.
1: we're
0: a couple days out, but hopefully not snow, because I can't remember what year it was, but one of the years it didn't happen because of snow. We're not going to talk about that.
1: We'll get a more detailed forecast tomorrow as we get closer, but yeah, we'll be more than 900 cyclists involved in that, plus volunteers too, so we'll really need to get a deep dive on the forecast there. Right now in Whitehorse and Haines Junction, I can tell you 7 degrees. We're still getting some light rain in Whitehorse. Watson Lake, 8 degrees. Teslin, 9. Burwash this morning, 7. And Haines Junction, 6. Carmax, 9. Pelly Ranch, 11. Faro, 8 degrees. Mostly cloudy in Dawson and 10. Light rain in Mayo and 13. Old Crow, 10. And Rock River on the Dempster Highway, 12. Once again, Whitehorse, a light rain shower and 7 degrees. And we're at 13 minutes after 8. Well, Yukon Quest, as we've been mentioning, is well underway. Began yesterday morning at this time, or about an hour from now in Whitehorse at Rotary Park. Today, competitors are hoping to reach CarMax. Some already have, to meet their support crews. Katrin Pilkington joins us now to tell us how the racers are doing. Good morning, Katrin.
2: Good morning, Ellen.
1: So how far did the racers get last night and this morning?
2: Well, of course, overnight racers battled rain and plunging temperatures, but a number of teams have pushed through and actually made it to CarMax. On the race tracker here, I can see Balanced and Blistered, the Anti-Wildfires, love that name, Are You Gonna Make It, from the UK, Sleeping Through the Storm, and several others, but the majority are still making their way down the Yukon River as we speak.
1: Okay, so how many teams are actually out there right now?
2: Well, so when I spoke to race organizers, I understand 68 teams originally registered for a total of 165 paddlers. Of course, a few had to drop out due to injuries and changes in plans and things like that, which is totally normal. 32 Canadian teams were at the start line yesterday. So obviously a number of internationals were out there as well. At least 16 of those are Alaskans, but many more are from all the way down in the southern U.S., Australia, New Zealand. I even heard of someone from Zimbabwe yesterday.
1: Wow, amazing. I mean, Mother Nature has really given this race a run for its money. So is there hope that this year is a return to normal, I guess? I'm touching wood right now.
2: Yeah, me too. Well, that's like that hope, given the conditions we're seeing. You know, it's miserable for racers now, but there's hope that that means, you know, this could be a return to form here. And that's something I heard from race marshals yesterday. But, you know, it hasn't always been clear sailing for the Yukon Quest. We all remember, you know, of course, the last 2 years we had wildfire interruptions, but there was also super high water in 2022. Back in 2021, the race was actually canceled due to flooding. And then in 2020, of course, the race was canceled due to the pandemic. So if all goes well this year, it will actually be pretty lucky.
1: Excellent. That would be nice for a change. But I mean, it started out really wet yesterday. Will the weather improve for competitors today, do you think?
2: Oh, man. Yeah, I'm sure I'm not the only one that was really feeling for all the racers during the downpour we got in Whitehorse last night. And unfortunately, you just heard, but according to the weather forecast, it does look like more rain may be on the horizon. The forecast is showing chance of showers with a risk of thunder showers all afternoon. But for a number of racers, they will be resting up today in CarMax, as there's a mandatory 10-hour period of downtime before they set off on that final 415-kilometer leg of the race, which will take them all the way to Dawson City. And I'm hoping to check in with race organizers and have more updates for you over the course of the day today, so stay tuned.
1: Excellent. All right. Thanks so much, Katrin.
2: Thanks, Ellen.
1: That's CBC's Katrin Pilkington giving us an update on Yukon River Quest. As you heard, a number of teams have already made it into CarMax, many more on the way. And you can follow along on the race tracker too at yukonriverquest.com. And I think the forecast for Dawson and the finish line looking very nice on the weekend, very sunny and warm, maybe even 27 in Dawson on Saturday. Kevin Barr playing Arts in the Park today. It's been a rainy week for the performers. So in many cases, they've been playing indoors. And instead of LePage Park today already, he'll be playing with some friends at the old fire hall today at noon. Here's a song Kevin wrote that's on his album Lost and Found. This is Fight the Good Fight.

0: It's Kevin Barr. He'll be playing Old Fire Hall today at noon with Rob Bergman, Delmar Washington, and Bob Hamilton as part of Arts in the Park. 20 minutes now after 8 o'clock. Time for our community report. Today we're heading to Dakwakata Haines Junction, where we've reached Carrie Johnston. Good morning, Carrie.
1: And Kaiyoshokothon, Ellen. Good morning. How are you today?
0: I'm doing well. What's the weather like in the junction these days?
1: It's raining, and it is raining a lot, and it's wonderful. It's going to be beautifully green after all this rain. I'm excited for it.
0: Spoken like a true gardener.
1: Yes. No, absolutely.
0: Yeah. No, I know. I've already been in Haines Junction twice this month, seeing live music on a couple of weekends. June is a busy time in your community.
1: Oh, yeah, it is. I mean, when I used to run my catering company here, June was like the money month. This is when people were coming to the community with Bluegrass Festival. And then, of course, every other year with Dakun and Set, the dance festival and bike relay weekend. And, you know, just it's also beautiful. It's a great time to be out on the lakes, rivers and hiking the trails in Kalani National Park. It's a fabulous time of year.
0: Absolutely. You see people just stopping as they approach the junction just to take pictures of that beautiful mountain range, snow covered still in many cases. And it was a beautiful month for graduations as well. And in Haines Junction, too.
1: Oh, it's so funny you say that, Ellen, about people stopping and taking pictures. The Chamber of Commerce has got a new initiative called Go Haines Junction, which is a sort of sense of place marketing social media initiative that they've got going. And one of the first videos they made was of kind of like a PSA to tourists to, you know, actually stop their car before they take pictures of the mountains, because you see people like swerving all along the highway while they're trying to get these like beautiful pictures of the mountains here. We're like, please just stop, pull over, and then take the picture.
0: Yeah, absolutely. Good advice for sure.
1: Yeah, so a huge congratulations to everybody who graduated from high school this year in our community. And thank you to all the parents, teachers, volunteers, staff, everybody at the St. Elias Community School for another fantastic school year. And they sent everybody off to the summer with a tremendous parade, the Diversity Parade, celebrating all the wonderful people who live in our community. And it was a rainbow of colors over the lunch hour as we celebrated that. So a huge thank you to the organizers and volunteers who brought that together. It was looking forward to that being an annual event in our community.
0: Wonderful. Yeah. I noticed driving into the community as well, the ditches were so neat and tidy. There wasn't any litter to speak of.
1: I know. Yeah. We've got a great group of volunteers in the community, and a huge thank you to Highways for having that volunteer initiative where we can go and collect all the garbage. And yeah, I mean, it was, it's a beautiful town, and thank you to everybody for doing that litter pickup.
0: Yeah. All right. So what else is on the schedule these days?
1: Well, like I said,

0: June is super busy. So this weekend, there's the Southern Shoshone Hand Games Tournament in Tokini River Subdivision. So that starts, our registration is open Friday from 12 to 7 p.m. Please remember to bring potlatch bags. There'll be absolutely no disposable containers at this event. Organizers are providing breakfast and lunch, and there'll be food trucks for lunch over the weekend, and registration I'm sure will fill up very quickly, so it's pretty exciting to have that hand games tournament in Tokini. And then coming up on June 29th, CFN citizens are invited to share their ideas and visions for the future of Daku. They're working on a new strategic plan for the facility, and that's from 5:30 to 8:30. Dinner will be provided, but there's also Zoom. So if you're not able to attend in person, you are able to attend online. And everybody's getting really excited for the Asha'i gathering and camp, and that's running. It's a 5-day camp from July 3rd to 7th, with a big gathering being held on the 4th. And it's to revitalize connections of the Asha'i people, the land, support knowledge sharing across generations. So bound to be a really exciting event, and there's lots of information on the CFN website on that event.
1: Okay.
0: And then, of course, after that is the General Assembly. And so that's hosting July 17th to 19th and Chevelle Champagne with business starting daily at 9 a.m. So looking forward to that.
1: Yeah, lots going on with the Champagne and Ajak First Nations. What about the village of Haines Junction?
0: Yes. So the village of Haines Junction is going to celebrate the Shakwak Hall. So that's the old curling hall pool building. It is condemned, so it needs to come down. So this Canada Day celebration, they're going to be celebrating the hall. So dust off any of your old vintage hockey jerseys from Haines Junction, bring your memorabilia. There'll be a vintage car show sort of thing. Like, bring all of the things that are connected to the hall that you can remember the nostalgia from the era, because that hall was built by community members many, many decades ago and was a central part of our community and building our community. So it'll be a nice farewell and send-off for it. So more information to come on that over the coming weeks as that building is slated to be torn down.
1: Yeah, okay. What about in Kluane National Park? What's happening there these days?
0: Yeah, lots happening in the park. There's the campfire talks. Those are Thursday to Friday from 7 to 8 at Matatanaman or the Claflin Lake Campground. John Fingland's doing some regular storytelling about Kluane history, wildlife, shifting ecosystems. And so there's some scheduled dates for that also up at the Matatanaman day use area, and we want to save the dates. So this Sunday, June 21st at the Chaldal, there'll be the National Indigenous People Day celebration at the Warden Cabin. And then there's a couple guided hikes coming up Saturday, July 18th, the Sheep Creek Trail. And then, of course, save the dates for the Northern Lights Festival, that popular fall event. That's Friday and Saturday, September 18th to 19th at Matatanaman as well.
1: Yeah, wonderful. All right. We need to talk about cycling, because you are going to be inundated by bikes coming up on Saturday in the Junction.
0: We are, yes. Yeah. So race day is this Saturday. Reminder that you can pick up your race bib packages this Friday in Haines Junction at Daku Cultural Center. It'll be open from 6 to 8 p.m. And hopefully the weather improves a little bit and it's not as wet as it is right now, but wishing all of those riders a tremendous race. And I'll see you at the start line for those who are doing leg one or the full thing themselves.
1: Excellent. Yeah. And what's happening? What's the latest with Pedal Junction too, the Bike Skills Park?
0: Mm-hmm. Yeah, so Pedal Junction, construction is going to start. The Bike Skills Park contractor, Chris Ritchie, who grew up in our town, is coming back to continue building the park. So he'll be back in the community sort of towards the end of June, and July will be pretty heavy construction in there. There'll still be quite a bit of site access where the phase one, which is the first two loops with all the features like the boardwalks and teeter-totters, that will still, like, that's intact. We're not doing too much there this year, but we are building the pump track. So that'll be pretty heavy construction. So there'll be trucks coming in and out, bringing some materials, as well as the excavator doing some earthwork. And then the pump track for, or the The run bike loop for the Strider bikes will be going in as well. So lots of exciting activity happening there. And there's a raffle starting as a fundraiser. Tickets will be available at local businesses here in our community. So if you're keen to support the build out of our Bike Skills Park, please buy raffle tickets. There's fantastic prizes.
1: Yeah, good to note. How is planning coming along for Augusto and

0: August.
1: Oh, yes. So ticket sales open Thursday, June 25th for the Augusto Children's Festival. And that's happening August 7th to 9th. So you buy your tickets and then you can also sign up for all of the incredible workshops that are hosted. And that's, you know, everything from making Fimo beads with like a Laura Melnick. I don't know what the schedule is actually this year. I haven't looked, but in the past, that sort of thing, or, you know, learning how to play the harp or building monsters out of cardboard boxes. Like, it is just fantastical, the types of workshops that happen. So check out the website for more details.
0: Absolutely. All right. What about the Pine Lake Triathlon? That's coming up too.
1: Yes. And I think huge props to the organizers of the Pine Lake Triathlon, because they have the best t-shirt I've seen in a long time for an event. I mean, Kalani Bike Relay, they do some pretty good ones, but this t-shirt is pretty top notch. I'm like, do I participate in the triathlon just for the t-shirt? No, because I can't run that far, but it's a 1K swim, a 23 kilometer bike, and then a 6K run. And so it's been a really exciting event to prepare for, great entry into the triathlon. Yeah. And that's happening on, I believe it's July 23rd, but I actually don't have the date written down in my notes.
0: Okay. Yeah. So we'll look that up. And then also, before we let you go, softball, big in the Junction too.
1: Yes, we are a big softball community, and organizers want to let people know that Tuesdays and Thursday evenings at 7 o'clock in the school field is a chance to get out, play a little softball, and have some laughs, meet neighbors, and enjoy the evening. So a big thank you to everybody who's hosting that. And they have lots of equipment, so you don't need to even bring your own glove. There's lots there to borrow. Just come on out and play and have some fun.
0: Excellent. Okay. And I looked it up. It's July 19th for the Pine Lake Triathlon. So yeah, perfect. All right. My goodness. That is a busy community report. Carrie, appreciate you collecting all this information and sharing it with everyone across the territory.
1: Oh, thank you so much. And if you want more information on the events, it's on volunteerhjunction.com. And you can look those up. And thank you to Leanna Grice for hosting a tremendous community calendar. So if you don't want to be on Facebook, there's a link there for on the Village of Hange Junction's website as well for all of the events that are happening in our community. So you can check it all out.
0: Love that. All right. Thanks, Carrie.
1: Nanuchishi. Thanks.
0: That's Carrie Johnston in Hange Junction. You're listening to Yukon Morning. It's 8:30.
2: This is the CBC News. Good morning. I'm Talar Stockton. Wildland fire crews in Mayo are gearing up for what could be a busy fire season, but so far it's off to a slow start. Things are calm right now for the Northern Tishone fire crew, though, as Chris McIntyre reports, that could change at any moment.
3: They want some action. They need it.
4: David Trudeau is Mayo's regional protection manager. He says it's been rainy and wet around the Mayo region lately. He says it's good to keep fires down, but it makes things dull for his wildland firefighters.
3: People put Nomex on to fight fire, not to come and work in the workshop.
4: Trudeau says the time isn't spent just sitting around, though. He says a week of weather can change a situation in either direction. Trudeau says his crew is working out and doing regular drills until they get the call.
3: So far this year has been one of the quietest years in the past 10. But that doesn't mean anything changes. We're still ready to go wherever we're required.
4: Trevor Ellis is the town's mayor and fire chief. He says the town is much more prepared for wildfires ever since the town was forced to evacuate in 2023.
5: We've purchased some equipment. We've made sure that our equipment is compatible with what we're seeing at Wildland Fire.
4: Ellis says wildfires are unpredictable, but he's confident the town will be prepared if one starts. Chris McIntyre, CBC News, Mayo.
2: Confusing. A make-work project for bureaucrats. That's how some Whitehorse residents describe the city's proposed mineral exploration and development framework. The feedback is contained in a new What We Heard report. It was collected during open houses and via an online survey earlier this year. The report notes a divide in perspectives. Many residents want exploration prohibited within city limits, while folks from the mining industry are concerned the draft framework effectively prevents exploration. The draft will be adjusted based on the feedback and brought to City Council later this summer. The Yukon has the highest job vacancy rate in Canada. The Yukon Bureau of Statistics recently released new data on employment, and Gabrielle Blanca has more.
6: At the start of this year, Yukon had 820 job vacancies. That's a 4.1% vacancy rate, the highest of any province or territory. According to the Yukon Bureau of Statistics, sales and service staff are in high demand.

0: Places like retail stores and restaurants are reporting the highest job vacancy rates. Jobs in the trades, like transport and equipment operators, have the second highest number of vacancies. Most of those vacancies are for full-time positions. That does not mean that Yukoners aren't applying for jobs. The territory actually has the highest employment rate in Canada. The Bureau says 75% of Yukoners over 15 are working or looking for work. That statistic is substantially higher than the national average. Gabrielle Planka, CBC News, Whitehorse.
1: Humane Society Yukon says more people than ever are giving up their pets. Last year, people gave up 148 dogs. That's a 53% increase from the previous year. Tess Hardy is the kennel manager in Whitehorse. She says the rising cost of living and the territory's ongoing housing crunch are playing a big part.
2: I want a lot of people who are, you know, losing jobs or having to go to Yukon Housing. Yukon Housing only allows one animal. So that's it, a cat or a dog. So we have people coming in that, oh, I finally found housing, but I can't have my pet. So we're seeing a lot of surrenders for that reason.
1: Humane Society Yukon says the growing issue has put pressure on the nonprofit's resources. It's already been struggling with a lack of funding and an aging building that can't house more pets. It asked the city of Whitehorse for help during a council meeting on Monday night. And that's your CBC News for 8:30. For more news anytime, head to cbc.ca/north.
3: Thanks so much, Talar. Of course, we're heading into Solstice weekend here in the territory. A couple of Solstice events coming up in Dawson City. A Solstice trail run happening on Saturday morning, 11 o'clock. You can walk or run the 2K or the 5K route or the entire 8-kilometer loop. You can just register at the start line on Saturday morning between 10 and 10:30 at the Crocus Bluff Pump Track in Dawson City. Volunteers are needed for the start and finish line and the water station, by the way. Also, Athletics Yukon celebrating summer solstice next week, hosting a race on Tuesday evening. It starts and finishes at the upper parking lot on Gray Mountain Road. You can sign in at 6:15. The race starts at 6:30. This one free for Athletics Yukon members, but you do need your Yukon membership to Athletics Yukon. So two distances there on Tuesday night, the 12K run walk to the towers and back, or the 5K run walk halfway to the towers and back. There's also a trail run tonight that Athletics Yukon is putting on the Magnuson Trail. So that one starting at, once again, sign in 6:15 and starts at 6:30. Lots to come here on the radio today on The Current. When Tim Houston ran for Premier of Nova Scotia, he said he would fix that province's healthcare system after 5 years in office. He talks to Matt Galloway about healthcare, housing, and whether he thinks Canada is working. So that's coming up next on The Current. As we mentioned on Q, Mexican singer-songwriter Natalia Lafourcade is on the program, speaking with guest host Angelina Tedeweo. And on Commotion, after the New York Knicks won their first NBA championship in 53 years, the city celebrates with a massive parade. We'll be talking more about that coming up on Commotion. Of course, at noon, it's the Midday Cafe with Leonard Linklater. At 4 o'clock, it's Airplay with Virginie Ann in for Dave White, because Dave White and Cheryl Khawaja on their way to Fort Selkirk today to gather some stories from that spot along the river. Perhaps they'll have a chance to talk with some paddlers in Yukon River Quest as well. So fingers crossed for that. My name's Ellen Jones. I'm with Ross Bragg and Talar Stockton and our early morning reporter, Katrin Pilkington, and our early morning producer, Megan, as well. So lots of people here on the program early in the morning to take you through the show. We thank you for joining along and listening and for adding to the conversation. You can join us again tomorrow. Yukon Morning, the Friday edition, starts at 6 a.m.

0: to CBC Radio 1 in the Yukon. I'm Talar Stockton. The Yukon has the highest job vacancy rate in Canada, according to new data from the Yukon Bureau of Statistics. The Bureau recently released new data on employment. At the start of this year, Yukon had 820 job vacancies. That's a 4.1% vacancy rate, the highest of any province or territory. The city of Whitehorse has shared the feedback it's heard on its proposed mineral exploration and development framework. The report notes a divide in perspectives. Many residents want exploration prohibited within city limits, while folks from the mining industry are concerned the draft framework effectively prevents exploration. The draft will be adjusted based on the feedback and brought to City Council later this summer. For your weather, Dawson City, mostly cloudy, 12 degrees. Watson Lake, 10 and cloudy. Whitehorse right now, rainy and 8 degrees at the airport. The North Kennel Road has a travel advisory, and there's also some travel advisories on the Goldfield Roads in Dawson City. Drivers around Whitehorse should note that the Alaska Highway is set to be closed between 2 Mile Hill and Juan Road from 7:30 to 9:30 p.m. this evening for an event. There's a detour through town via Mountain View Drive. With that, you're up to date. Your next local news break is at 10:30. Take care out there.
1: Hello again, I'm Matt Galloway, and you're listening to The Current. We are a week into the World Cup, and fans from around the world are flocking to all 16 host cities across Canada, the U.S., and Mexico, and to some of the towns where the national teams are training. This has all brought people together whose paths might not otherwise cross for some unexpected and joyful encounters. And this morning, we're going to check in with Lawrence, Kansas, and Guadalajara, Mexico, but we begin in Boston, where tens of thousands of Scotland soccer fans, also known as the Tartan Army, have taken over the city.
2: You'll type the high road and I'll type the low road, and I'll be in Scotland before.
3: For the people of Boston, I think it's been a great experience.
4: They've been really friendly, and I think they've really enjoyed the Scottish supporters earlier.
5: Yeah.
4: You know?
3: And for us, it's been just once in a lifetime, I think.
1: There were so many Scottish fans in Boston that there were reports last weekend that the pubs were running out of beer, and everywhere in that city, you would hear this. In one neighborhood in the Boston area, a local man named Mike Morrison heard those bagpipes playing across the street, then posted a video of them on social media, and that's where the story begins. Mike joins us from the Boston area. Mike, good morning.
6: Good morning. Thanks for having me.
1: Thanks for being here. When did the Scots arrive?
6: Well, it was about a week ago to the day that the Scots moved into the Airbnb across the street. And as you said, what a week it's been. Quite a whirlwind and tons of fun.
1: When did you know that you had new neighbors?
6: Well, it's kind of an interesting story. My wife and I are early risers, so she happened to get up and head out for her morning run, but came right back in pretty quickly and said, you've got to come out and see the house across the street. I have to assume that there are some lads in

0: was fun. But then I realized that I had to say like, hey, I'm gonna go. I'm just gonna take another direction.
1: But then things get even bigger when you release NL, and I'm going to say NL 2000, but it probably in Spanish, right? You probably don't
0: And
1: say,
0: then me.
1: yeah, NL 2000,
0: Yes.
1: which became just, I mean, one of the biggest songs in the country's history.

Tacos en la Playa by Natalia Lafourcade from her latest album, Canzoniera, which means songstress. Before that, you heard Tom's conversation with Natalia. She's touring the album right now, including a show in Vancouver this Saturday, June 20th. Coming up after this, Ferris and Jason Romero. They're a Juno Award-winning folk duo who also happen to make highly in-demand banjos. So in demand that there's a six-year waiting list for anyone who wants one. And it all happens out of their workshop where they live in the tiny, remote town of Horsefly, British Columbia. You'll hear more from them after this.

Good morning. You're listening to CBC Radio 1 in the Yukon. I'm Callie McTavish. The Yukon has the highest job vacancy rate in Canada. That's according to new data from the Yukon Bureau of Statistics. At the start of this year, Yukon had 820 job vacancies. That's a 4.1% vacancy rate, the highest of any province or territory. And the city of Whitehorse is sharing the feedback it received on its proposed mineral exploration and development framework. The report notes a divide in perspectives. Many residents want exploration prohibited within city limits. While folks from the mining industry are concerned, the draft framework effectively prevents exploration. The draft will be adjusted based on the feedback and brought to City Council later this summer. In your weather conditions in Dawson City, 14 degrees this hour and cloudy. Watson Lake, 10 degrees with light rain shower. And Whitehorse is rainy and 8 degrees. In your road conditions, drivers around Whitehorse should note the Alaska Highway is scheduled to be closed between 2 Mile Road and Juan Road from 7:30 to 9:30 p.m. this evening for an event. There will be a detour through town via Mountain View Drive. Check 511 Yukon for all your road updates. 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

listening to CBC Radio 1 in the Yukon. I'm Callie McTavish. The Yukon has the highest job vacancy rate in Canada. That's according to new data from the Yukon Bureau of Statistics. At the start of this year, Yukon had 820 job vacancies. That's a 4.1% vacancy rate, the highest of any province or territory. And the city of Whitehorse is sharing the feedback it received on its proposed mineral exploration and development framework. The report notes a divide in perspectives. Many residents want exploration prohibited within city limits, while folks from within the mining industry are concerned the draft framework effectively prevents exploration. The draft will be adjusted based on the feedback and brought to City Council later this summer. In your weather conditions in Dawson City, it's 16 degrees this hour and cloudy. Watson Lake, 10 degrees and light rain shower. And Whitehorse is rainy and 9 degrees. In your road conditions, drivers around Whitehorse should note that the Alaska Highway is scheduled to be closed between 2 Mile Road and Wan Road from 7:30 to 9:30 p.m. this evening for an event. There's a detour through town via Mountain View Drive. Check 511 Yukon for all your road updates. 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

18th, and on the show, one of the territory's more fire-prone areas is preparing for the season. We'll check in with wildland firefighters in Mayo. You like the one-foot high kick, the airplane, or the knuckle hop? Well, Canada Post is honoring the man who advocated to keep those sports alive with a stamp. You'll hear from the son of the late Edward Lenny. You'll also hear all about Fridays in the Park. It's the City of Whitehorse's family fun day that happens during the summer. But up first, Robert Service famously said, there are strange things done under the midnight sun. And today we'll tell you about a lovely and unexpected event that took place on the Yukon River. Unfortunately, or maybe fortunately, our reporter was there. We'll have all that and more on this Thursday edition of Midday Cafe, including community announcements. The local and regional news comes your way at 12:30. That will be followed by the afternoon weather forecast, and yeah, it looks like still wet out there. And to prove it, I'll bring you the current conditions in a little bit. We've got some new music for you, and a group that's new to me. I don't know if you spend a lot of time in Vancouver, maybe going out to music events or whatnot, but that's where this group is from. Their name? The Boom Booms. Sounds like one of their kids named it. Apparently they've been putting out music for a while now, and they're known for their high-energy live shows. Pick this song. It's called Miracle Man, and it was released just last year. 7 minutes past 12, you're tuned to CBC.

0: And that is Miracle Man by the Boom Booms out of Vancouver. And yep, we're going to just get your current conditions here. It's 11 minutes past 12. And let's see what the temperature is like throughout the territory. Mostly cloudy here in Whitehorse, 10 degrees. And north winds at 3, which is less than half the temperature of the hot spot in the territory. It's 12 degrees in Watson Lake, mostly cloudy there. West winds at 9. Mostly cloudy in Teslin as well at 11. South winds at 9. Rock River on the Dempster, 16 degrees. West winds at 9. Pelly Ranch, Fort Selkirk, sitting at 18. It's calm. Hotspot is Old Crow, sitting at 21 degrees. Got winds out of the north, or no, west at 9. Jumping ahead of myself here. Mayo has got the north winds. It's sitting at 20 degrees, and you got north winds at 14. Haines Junction, the cool spot in the territory this hour, 6 degrees, west winds at 2. You got some light rain showers in Faro, along with a thunderstorm. So a lot of noise and a little bit of rain, I guess. 15 degrees, north winds at 5, mostly cloudy in Dawson. 19 degrees, you got west winds at 12. CarMax, 19 degrees, north winds at 6. It's 11 degrees in Burwash with some light rain falling. West winds at 12. And Beaver Creek is mostly cloudy, sitting at 15 degrees this hour with west winds at 9. Once again, here in Whitehorse, mostly cloudy, 10 degrees. We've got a breeze out of the north at 3 kilometers an hour. It's 12 and a half minutes past 12, and there are hordes of boats currently navigating the Yukon River as part of the iconic Yukon River Quest, which travels along the river from Whitehorse to Dawson. This year's race will also be etched in the memories of a Whitehorse couple who got out of their craft after the 30-mile checkpoint to exchange their wedding vows. Carmen Gustafson is a Whitehorse MLA, also known in this reference as the bride. She spoke with the CBC's Dave White, who just happened to be in CarMax earlier today.
1: My boyfriend and I planned a surprise wedding, and we got married at the 30-mile checkpoint. We had a cake and a dress, and I brought flowers. And we got married during the race.
2: Why?
1: Because the River Quest, well, obviously we're in love. Yes, thank you. Number one. But the River Quest just means a lot to us. So we wanted to do it during the race.
2: Yeah. Well, why does it mean so much to you?
1: Crispin and I both, we've raced together, not in the River Quest, but in the Yukon 1000. And we have lots of mutual friends because of racing, and we train together and we paddle together a lot. So it's a big focus in our lives, and we thought it would be fun to make it part of our forever.
2: And did it go as planned?
1: It went better than planned. The volunteers at the checkpoint, Ray, he made a chainsaw wooden heart, and they found a heart rock and they set it up. And Crispin brought a cake, a chocolate cream cake, and some bubbly stuff. So we had a little feast there too.
2: And I can't help but notice that you're by yourself here at the CarMax checkpoint.
1: Yeah, he's somewhere. He's somewhere. So we were in different boats. He's doing the Yukon 1000, so he was just racing to... Well, he wasn't really racing to here. He was actually just getting married under the guise of racing.
2: Thanks so much.
1: You're welcome.
0: And that was member of the Legislative Assembly, Carmen Gustafson, at the CarMax checkpoint for the Yukon River Quest. Dave also spoke with Crispin Studer, as you heard.

0: memorable River Quest for you, I suspect?
1: Yes, that's why our team name was One to Remember.
0: Oh, yeah?
1: Yeah.
0: You want to tell me your team number?
1: 69.
0: Okay, good.
1: And sponsored by Adult Temptation.
0: Very good. It's just, the story writes itself. I want you to know that.
1: That was like 69 or Adult Temptation was not planned at all. Like, it just fell into place like that.
0: So, we've heard from Carmen. Why did you want to do it this way?
1: Keep it low-key. Keep it memorable.
0: Yeah?
1: Yeah.
0: And why is the race important to you guys?
1: Well, we did one race together, Yukon 1000, which like a 6-7 day race, and we had a really good time. The river is an important piece of the Yukon, and we love paddling together.
0: And it all worked out?
1: It worked out perfect.
0: Was there any point when, you know, when you're planning it and you're starting to make it happen, you think, oh, I don't know, maybe this is too much?
1: Not really. There were maybe once, but no.
0: How did your friends and family react when you told them you were doing it this way?
1: I haven't told my family yet.
2: I told my parents on the dock when we pulled in at CarMax.
0: Really?
2: Yeah, nobody knew.
0: Why? Why did you want to
1: know? The only team people knew were our teammates. And then we pulled into the 30-mile checkpoint. I was a bit ahead of Carmen, and we asked, could you guys be our witnesses, please? And they thought it was a blast. And we, our boat, Jake and I, brought a wedding cake and some non-alcoholic bubbly. So we shared that with... There was another boat from Skagway, so we shared it with the volunteers and the people that just happened to be there.
0: Nice. I mean, what are you doing for a honeymoon?
1: Paddling?
3: That was Crispin Studer speaking with the CBC's Dave White. He and Carmen Gustafson were married at the 30-mile checkpoint last night during the Yukon River Quest. Congratulations to the happy couple. Now get back in your boats and keep paddling, and may your rivers be smooth, the waters be smooth for you from here on out. It's, let's say, 18 minutes past 12, and we're going to check in with the City of Whitehorse. They're going to be kicking off their Fridays in the Park, and hopefully, you know, there's going to be sunshine. Here's some Johnny Nash for you. You can sing along if you want.

0: Well, I guess we can only hope that Joni Nash is right. That's I Can See Clearly Now, and it brings the time to 21 minutes past 12 o'clock. Tomorrow's the planned start of Fridays in the Park. It's a program offered up by Parks and Rec at the city. It's a family-friendly event open to everyone, and to tell us more about that, I'm joined by Daniel Brisebois. He's the events coordinator. Hello, Daniel.
1: Hey, Leonard.
0: So tell us about Fridays in the Park. What is it?
1: Yeah, it's a program that we run weekly in the summer where basically we travel around to different parks within the city, going community to community week by week. And we just try and bring some fun and community to those spaces. So we'll bring down different games, different community partners, mm-hmm. and we really just try and engage with the community and kind of create a nice weekly gathering spot for people to come, have fun, and enjoy.
0: Did you take part last year?
1: Yeah, absolutely. It's a great program. There's so many people who come out every week, and yeah, it's really fun for everyone.
0: What were some of the highlights from last summer?
1: For me, it's a lot about seeing everyone come together. Mm-hmm. I always really enjoy that, to see how many people will come out and start to build new friendships, things like that. It's also great to see the community partners who come out to these programs and are able to talk about some of the great things that they're doing in the communities, maybe upcoming events that they have, or just educating, youth and the public generally on things like invasive species or why you should adopt an animal instead of buy and things like that.
0: Yeah. And I guess there's a lot of newcomers that come out to this and probably a lot of kids.
1: Yeah, absolutely. We see a lot of younger families at this event, but it's definitely something where we want everyone to come out.
0: Yeah.
1: The program had started a couple of years ago because we were hearing from the public that there was people were wondering where they could go with their kids to play, or like they were wondering where some of the green spaces were. And from a city perspective, we said, there's a lot of parks and there's a lot of playgrounds. So let's find a way where we can introduce them to people over the summer and really just bring people to some of those more tucked away spaces that are great activities to do. And yeah, slowly show people the great spaces that we have around town.
0: Yeah. Tomorrow's opening day. What have you got planned?
1: Yeah, so tomorrow we're going to be in Hillcrest Park. So you'll, if you're in Hillcrest Park tomorrow from 3:30 to 5:30, you'll see some of the park staff and some of the rec staff. We'll be bringing down lots of games. So, you can come get a snack, get a freezy. Hopefully the sun will be on our sides and it'll be nice and warm. We're going to have lots of different activities that people can use. So we've got some play tents that are good and accessible for everyone. We'll have some soccer balls, some cornhole, things like that. And we're going to have some community partners like Wildlife Viewing who are out as well to teach us a little bit about wildlife and what to do when you encounter them.
0: Hmm. Where exactly is Hillcrest Park?
1: So Hillcrest Park is, it's in Hillcrest. We do have, if you go on the city's social media, we just posted something on Instagram a minute ago that talks about Fridays in the Park, and it'll show a map of how you can get there too. So it'll show some driving directions. We know that for some of our parks, they're tucked away and people don't know exactly where they are. So we show maps so that you can easily get to them too.
0: Yeah, I'm trying to picture it, and I've driven around Hillcrest a few times and just can't picture the park, but that's okay. People can go and find the map, I guess. So you mentioned a few of the events planned. Should people bring anything in particular if they plan on attending?
1: You can really bring as much or as little as you'd like. If you want to bring some snacks for yourself, you can definitely do that. If you want to bring like a blanket to have a space to sit and enjoy, you can do that as well. We'll have a lot of different games there and a lot of different engagement activities, so that part is pretty well covered for folks. But anything else that they want to bring to enjoy the park for themselves or their families, you're welcome to bring.
0: Okay. What happens if it's raining?
1: Yeah, if it's raining, it is a program that generally runs rain or shine. If the rain is really heavy downpour, or if we're getting something like thunder or lightning risks, then we will post on our social media and share if the program's going to be canceled or if it's going to be continuing on. So the best thing that you can do is

0: look out on our social media channels every week and make sure that the program is running. But generally speaking, if we've got a little bit of rain like we've had the last couple of days, we'll still be there with our smiles on and just kind of ready to go.
1: Okay. Now, you mentioned the maps. Where can people go to find out more? So you say social media.
0: Yeah, so we'll be posting weekly on Instagram. So on Instagram, there will be weekly posts that share which park we're going to be in this week, which one we'll be in next week. So you'll be able to see a little bit of what's happening this week and what's coming. You can also look at the public service announcement that we put out earlier this week that has the list of all of the parks that we'll be going to throughout the summer. So this program is going to be running from this week, so June 19th, up until August 21st.
1: Okay, so Instagram, and it's City of Whitehorse, or is it Parks, or...
0: Yeah, City of Whitehorse. And if you have any questions at all, you can always email parks@whitehorse.ca.
1: Wonderful. Well, thanks a lot for dropping in, Daniel.
0: Yeah, thank you for having me.
1: Daniel Breezewell, he's an events coordinator with the City of Whitehorse Parks and Recreation Department. Just about 3 minutes away from news time. And to bring us there, here's another one from an old Canadian group called Ocean.

0: Put Your Hand in the Hand by Ocean. And for those of you who might be looking for Arts in the Park, Kevin Barr is performing today. It's moved to the old fire hall, so you might want to make your way there. You are tuned to CBC Radio 1 in the Yukon. Time now is 12:30.
1: This is the CBC News. Good afternoon. I'm Talar Stockton. Wildland fire crews in Mayo are gearing up for what could be a busy fire season, but so far it's off to a slow start. Things are calm.

0: calm right now for the Northern Tishone fire crew, though as Chris McIntyre reports, that could change at any moment.
1: They want some action. They need it.
2: David Trudeau is Mayo's regional protection manager. He says it's been rainy and wet around the Mayo region lately. He says it's good to keep fires down, but it makes things dull for his wildland firefighters.
1: People put Nomex on to fight fire, not to come and work in the workshop.
2: Trudeau says the time isn't spent just sitting around, though. He says a week of weather can change a situation in either direction. Trudeau says his crew is working out and doing regular drills until they get the call.
1: So far this year has been one of the quietest years in the past 10. But that doesn't mean anything changes. We're still ready to go wherever we're required.
2: Trevor Ellis is the town's mayor and fire chief. He says the town is much more prepared for wildfires ever since the town was forced to evacuate in 2023.
3: We've purchased some equipment. We've made sure that our equipment is compatible with what we're seeing at Wildland Fire.
2: Ellis says wildfires are unpredictable, but he's confident the town will be prepared if one starts. Chris McIntyre, CBC News, Mayo.
0: Confusing. A make-work project for bureaucrats. That's how some Whitehorse residents describe the city's proposed mineral exploration and development framework. The feedback is contained in a new What We Heard report. It was collected during open houses and via an online survey earlier this year. The report notes a divide in perspectives. Many residents want exploration prohibited within city limits, while folks from the mining industry are concerned the draft framework would effectively prevent exploration. The draft will be adjusted based on the feedback and brought to City Council later this summer. An Alaskan company wants to build a massive data center on the tundra of the North Slope. The proposal is in front of the state's Department of Natural Resources. It recently issued a preliminary decision on the project. Data centers face strong opposition in the lower 48. They require vast amounts of electricity as well as water to cool systems. John Boyle is with Stack Energy, the company behind the proposed data center in Alaska. He says the facility would be powered by largely untapped natural gas. Boyle also says the ambient temperature in the region would naturally cool the system, offsetting the need for so much water.
4: There's myriad reasons why our project avoids a lot of those sensitive political touch points that you see creating more opposition in other parts of the country.
0: But a local nonprofit advocacy group isn't convinced. The Alaska Center says the data center would require an enormous amount of natural gas. It says that would lead to significant warming of the sensitive ecosystem of the tundra. Stack Energy is seeking a 50-year lease. If approved, it would operate its facility on a parcel of land equivalent to the size of New York City's Central Park. Humane Society Yukon says it's seeing significantly more animals coming into its Whitehorse shelter than in years past. It says the rising cost of living and the territory's ongoing housing crunch are playing a part. And as Virginie Ann reports, it's forced some families to make heartbreaking decisions.
5: So we have people coming in that, oh, I finally found housing, but I can't have my pet.
6: Kennel manager Tess Hardy says it's an emotionally difficult job.
5: We're always at capacity. You know, these dogs were about to be put in bags and drowned, so you have to make a decision.
6: She says the shelter finds space where it can, but the demand keeps increasing.
7: That has strained our capacity. Not only our building capacity, stretched our financial resources.
6: That's Society President Barbara Hancock. She says more people than ever are giving up their pets. Last year, people gave up 148 dogs, a 53% increase from the previous year. Hancock listed many reasons as to why: the rising cost of living, lack of housing options, as well as expensive vet care.
7: It's just layer upon layer. It's not an easy decision, and there's certainly no judgment given by the shelter.
6: Hancock asked the city of Whitehorse for help during a council meeting Monday night. Meanwhile, she pointed to some initiatives to help pet owners who are struggling. Those include a new program that offers free pet food. Virginie Anne, CBC News, Whitehorse.
0: And that's your CBC News to this hour. National and international news is coming up at the top of the hour. And for news anytime, head to cbc.ca/north. I'm Talar Stockton. Len.
8: Thanks a lot, Talar. We'll have more local and regional news for you during Airplay. Right now we have your afternoon weather forecast. And it still looks a little damp out there. Watson Lake will be cloudy with showers or thunderstorms, getting up to 18. A few showers for Whitehorse, then cloudy, chance of showers, risk of thunderstorm late in the afternoon, high of 17. Mainly cloudy in Teslin, chance of showers late this afternoon.

Afternoon, also a risk of thunderstorm, high of 16, a few showers for Atlin. That should end late this afternoon, then it'll just be cloudy, high of 17 today. Haines Junction will get up to 18 with mainly cloudy skies, chance of showers, risk of thunderstorm late in the afternoon. Same conditions along Kewaunee Lake with the added benefit of a north wind at 20 kilometers an hour and a high of 17. Pelly and Carmex, cloudy, thunderstorms, and 20 degrees today. Mainly cloudy with thunderstorms in Faro and Ross River, getting up to 19. Beaver Creek, cloudy, showers, and a risk of thunderstorm. North winds 20, a high of 17. Mainly cloudy in Mayo. You got a chance of showers and risk of thunderstorm. You should get up to 23. Cloudy with a chance of showers in Dawson. That's late this afternoon. Accompanied with a risk of thunderstorm, high of 22. Now to the Banana Belt, Old Crow. You can expect sun and cloud today. You should get up to 24. Now on the Dempster, mainly cloudy. Chance of showers late in the afternoon, a risk of thunderstorm, and a high of 20. Stay tuned. Dave White will be here with Airplay next week. I forgot Virginie Ann is sitting in for Dave. That's right. Dave's on the road, as you heard earlier. So Virginie Ann will have your updated weather forecast between 4 and 6. Now, if you have thoughts on programming, you can call our listener line. Number's 867-668-8460. It's a voicemail system, so it'll record anything you have to say. You can also text us, 867-335-1653, or email cbcyukon@cbc.ca. Of course, we're on the web. We post our news from Nunavut, Northwest Territories, and Yukon to CBC North. 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For instance, Midday Cafe, hit enter, show page will pop up. 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The app is free in all your favorite app stores, and yeah, you can download it to all your devices. 22 minutes before 1 o'clock, we're going to be talking to the son of Ed Lenny. Edward Lenny, well known for Arctic sports. We'll tell you all about it in a bit. But first, got all the hits today, all the old hits. So if you're singing along, maybe you got your songbook out, go turn to Doris Day.

0: Let's do our stay with Que Sera Sera. Just going over the race website for the Yukon River Quest. And let's see. I guess Fitbitty is still on. Martin Reinberg, Dunwoody Scouts, Yellow Potatoes. They're still on the river, but for the most part, well, there's Boursey's Behind and Soggy Bottoms, Gale Force Wind. Yeah, there's a lot still on the river, but for the most part, everyone's in Carmex at the checkpoint. There's a whole flotilla there, according to the online tracker. It's 18 minutes before 1 o'clock. When I grew up in Inuvik, Edward Lenny was a big name. We knew him because he was a friend of the family, good friends with my dad. But we also knew him because he did what we call these days Arctic sports. That's the 1 foot and 2 foot high kick, arm pull, kneel jump. All those traditional sports that tested strength and endurance. He advocated for those and they were included in the Arctic Winter Games. Edward Lenny died in 2020. This year, Canada Post is honoring him with a stamp to be released on Aboriginal People's Day. They had a little ceremony in Calgary. That's where I reached his son, Hans Lenny, who's originally from Inuvik. I talked to him earlier.
1: Hi, good afternoon.
0: So, congratulations on this honor. What's your reaction?
1: Very humbled, honored, and just happy. My father is being recognized for all his hard work and dedication for the youth of the Arctic.
0: Mm-hmm. Are you surprised that he was given this honor?
1: Well, yeah, it was a really good surprise. Yes, he got inducted into the Canada Sports Hall of Fame, and that was the side effect of all of this. And yeah, it was just such an honor. You know, all that's happening, you know, one of his dreams was to go national, and then he talked about the Olympics, and it made it to the Olympics. Wow, went to the Vancouver as a demonstration sport.
0: Mm-hmm. So why was he so dedicated to these Arctic sports?
1: Well, you know, he's seen it disappeared. The first Arctic Winter Games in 1970, he was a bit puzzled, put it that way, I guess you could say the least, that the games that they were having weren't really about the Arctic. So he decided to get some of his friends together and some elders and decided, well, hey, let's have some sports from the Arctic. We can call it, then it could be actual Arctic Winter Games. So it came out as Arctic sports, but he started it through with the Northern Games Society.
0: Mm-hmm. And what did that consist of?
1: Well, that was all the games that he'd remembered. Him and some older folks, Kenneth Pillarluck and Raddy Hooksat, you know, some elders back in the day that he just thought of just regular games that could happen in your living room. And that's how it all happened. It all started out in our little 512 in Inuvik on Mackenzie Road in Inuvik, where we got a bunch of young boys together and just started doing the sports with them. And of course, they enjoyed it. But the biggest thing that they enjoyed it is my mother's cooking. She served traditional food and she was baking bread every other day. So the young boys were just happy to come by and have a meal and help out and get involved. And that kind of helped them later on down in life. So that still to this day, they're just happy for that and just to be around and be involved.
0: Did he make you do them?
1: To some extent. He didn't really push it on us kids, but

0: back in the day when he first started, I was, they used to do push-ups and do the airplane, and my dad used to throw me on top of their back and just to give them a little bit more, let them try a little harder. That now they got some weight to do their push-ups and then even doing the airplane. I remember the boys that they would just be shaking, I'd almost fall off them because they're trying so hard and they're just trembling. I just look up to these guys to this day, like they're just solid individuals. And, you know, I'm just so glad that they were around and I looked up to them growing up, and then that's the thing. So that just passing that on and now seeing it in the youth. You know, my daughter's down in Yellowknife right now. She's helping with the Northern Game Summit. So that tradition just being passed on. And that's what my dad was really all about, ensuring that the game stayed alive.
1: Yeah. Did he talk a lot about that, about why that was important?
0: Well, it was, you know, because when it hit him, he had to remember himself. You know, and this was back, and it only happened when they gathered, you know, because the people back then were still nomadic. So when they gathered and they had their drum dances and the get together, and of course the old time dances, and, you know, they had these little competitions, and that's what kept them active, you know, and that's a good part about it too. You know, the people that were involved at the time too was like Nellie Cornier, so her and a couple of the ladies there. Well, you know, it's not only men; they have to have a woman's event too, and that's when the Good Woman event they started a Good Woman event. You know, seal skinning, bannock making, you know, all this kind of stuff that you know they were part of the life too. So she wanted to ensure that. Those things were also handed on and passed on to the next generation. So, you know, now that we're going back home after the event here in Calgary, we're planning an Indigenous Day celebration, and we're planning just a little mini Northern Game. We're going to have some muskrat skinning, beaver skinning, and then... Then we'll have some youth doing the 1 foot to 2 foot, and then of course we'll finish off with a jigging contest. You know, my dad just loved the dance, and that was part of it. Gathering the people together, just having a good time.
1: Yeah, You mentioned they do this little competition, you called it, but really, Arctic sports are not about competition, are they? You try to help each other out, and
0: Exactly right. You try to do your personal best. It doesn't matter if you win or lose. You as long as you excel in your own way, you know, and that's mentally and physically. The biggest part was mentally too, because my father helped out a lot of young youth growing up. You know, he brought out the delinquent youth. Now, to this day, they come up and shake my hand and just, you know, thanking me for my dad's efforts of helping them. You know, they were they're troubled teens back then, but now they're respected people in their communities, and that's just such a blessing, that in there itself.
1: So how big of a deal is this for you and your family?
0: It's hard to explain, Leonard. It's such a good feeling inside, you know. All my dad, he's all his life, he's willing to help people. And that's how he grew me up, is hunting and fishing and sharing that food. That was a big part about it. And then, of course, I loved it growing up. And, you know, I did a lot of hunting, and lots of that was for the Northern Games. You know, but lots of it is to feed our elders. I had a little circuit for our elders. Every time I go out hunting, I'd be giving it to elders and widows, and then just helping the community out. You know, that's passing that on to my kids and grandchildren. That is what it's all about.
1: So what would this, you know, having your dad on the stamp, what does that mean for Arctic sports, the Arctic sports that he advocated for?
0: Well, that's just keeps the memory going. You know, it's

0: my plan is when I get back to Inuvik to unveil the stamp, I'm having all what's left of the original boys that started out in 1970 and late 60s getting them recognized and having their family together and then just being part of it all, you know, all their dedication. You know, to this day, some of the original boys are continuing on being coaches and being advocates for it and officials, you know, so there's, it's what it was all about and just passing it on.
1: Mm. Well, I wish you safe travels and I hope you have a great unveiling back home.
0: Yes, thank you so much, Leonard. And it's open to everyone, of course, and we're going to have the regular normal fish fry with the GTC, and then we're going to be cooking some muckduck also too. So it's a big community event. You know, the military is going to be involved too, helping with the burgers, things like this. It's a gathering.
1: Yeah.
0: And that's what the Northern Games is all about. The big gathering, meeting old friends, making new friends, and just passing on the tradition.
1: Wonderful. Thanks again, Hans.
0: Yes, thank you, Leonard, and safe travels. And hey, you gotta come home one and have stop by your old stomping grounds back up in the Inuvik.
1: Yeah, one day.
0: Okay, Leonard, thank you very much.
1: Hans Lenny is the son of Edward Lenny. Late Edward Lenny advocated for Arctic sports, which are a mainstay of the Arctic Winter Games these days. As you heard, he'll be honored with a stamp from Canada Post. 7.5 minutes before 1 o'clock, just enough time to let you know a few things happening out there. There's a Tagalog takeover on Friday afternoon right here on CBC North. The first hour of airplay. George De Leva and Zerline Rodriguez will feature interviews with Filipino politicians, business owners, Filipino valedictorian, and lots of music. It's a CBC radio special broadcast in Tagalog Friday afternoon, 4 to 5, here on CBC Yukon. And you're invited to join the kickoff event this afternoon at the Whitehorse Public Library for the Summer Reading Club. It's going from 3 to 6. It's for children's age 0 to 12 and their caregivers. It's happening in the meeting room at the public library. You can call 667-5239 for more information. And part of the Alaska Highway in Whitehorse will be closed this evening. It's between 7:30 and 9:30 from Juan Road to Hamilton Boulevard. It's part of that memorial ride that they're doing. So drivers are advised to avoid the area. Maybe use Mountain View Drive during that time or just put your travel off earlier or till later. The ride, memorial bike ride, goes from Holy Family Elementary to the Canada Games Center. And the Commissioner of Yukon is hosting a storytelling festival with story laureate John Firth. It features storytellers Sharon Shorty, Earl Derbyshire, Colleen James, and Lillian McGuire, among others. It's happening Saturday, 10 to 4:30 at Shipyards Park. And, of course, on Sunday, the National Indigenous Day People's Celebration happening at the Kwalnendan Cultural Center. Starts at 9:30 in the morning and goes till 5. Somewhere in there, they're going to fit in the Notorious Cree. That's their featured headliner. Other than that, lots of storytelling, fashion show, music, and artist presentations. So lots going on this weekend around the territory.

Well, we have reporters throughout the territory. One of them's in Dawson, but visiting Mayo. Much of the territory has been getting rain weather, raining or rainy weather this week. But wildland firefighters in Mayo are remaining diligent. And the typically busy wildfire region is off to a slow start. David Trudeau is Mayo's Regional Protection Manager for Wildland Fire Management with the Yukon government. He says the Northern Tshoni Wildland Fire Crew is ready and waiting for action. CBC's Chris McIntyre spoke with him

0: Ready.
1: We are ready. You know, we spent a lot of the spring with recurrence training, physical training, etc., just getting prepared, working around helicopters, being sure all the gear is ready to go. And so we're at that point now where we're just waiting for ignition. But with the weather as it has been, it's not looking good that way. But that's, you know, that's to be expected too. We are historically one of the busier regions with fire load, amount of fires, etc. So it's a little, you know, folks are chomping at the bit to get something, some action happening, but fire season will dictate what we do.
2: How does it feel, you know, when you're on standby, just ready for that call? What is the energy like?
1: Well, it depends on what the situation is, how the conditions are. If we're on a yellow alert, everybody's ramped up and ready to go. One thing I'm very proud of for the staff here at Mayo is we consider ourselves to always be on red. Whether it's raining out or not, we're ready to go at a moment's notice. The feeling, you know, when it's like this, crews are looking at what's happening around elsewhere. People put Nomex on to fight fire, not to, you know, come and work in the workshop or whatever. They want some action. They need it to improve, you know, gain the skills, etc., to move up and make a career out of it, you know, if it becomes the choice. And it has been a good one, speaking for myself.
2: But I mean, you know, in the times that you are waiting and preparing for, I guess preparation starts as soon as the last fire season ends.
1: Exactly.
2: Take me on that process.
1: Yeah. Well, you know, during the off season, we are looking to improve our training programs, etc., or add to. There's a lot that goes on behind the scenes in that regard. Whether it's looking at new equipment and new technologies and stuff like that, new training programs. And then the beginning of the season when the staff arrives, it's all getting the equipment ready, getting the people ready, being sure we're caught up in all the training and anything that's new. Yeah, a lot of it's mental preparation and physical, for sure. It's a very physically demanding job. So
2: now let's talk resources. You know, the territory does provide quite a bit of resources for fighting fires. I mean, tell me a little bit about those and what's provided. Is it enough going into season after season?
1: We, you know, our capacity is expanded here in Mayo. We have an additional crew this year, but WFM on the whole is always ready, resourced. You know, we get crews when we need them. We have four crews here because we have a lot of fire load. But, I mean, four isn't enough anywhere, right? When you get a couple fires, that takes everybody. So the moment that happens, a request goes in and crews are brought here from elsewhere, other regions. And the same for aircraft, air tankers, helicopters, etc. Once we have an anticipation that there's going to be a need, we'll make a request and, yeah, we'll get them here as they're needed.
2: Now, talk about putting a lot into it. You've put a lot of your time and dedication into this job, and I understand you're set to retire this year. Tell me a little bit about your background and, you know, your time with Wildland Fire.
1: Sure. Well, I came up first. I started as an extra firefighter, emergency firefighter, EFF, the lowest paid, untrained. I was, you know, I had bush skills, so I found a job. And for a couple of weeks, it was just a very physically demanding, low-paying job at that time. Then the fire blew up, and I found my passion. So I've been trying everything I can throughout my career to improve, gain more knowledge. Now I'm at the point where, you know, I'm an old firefighter teaching young firefighters how to be old firefighters.
0: David Trudeau is Mayo's Regional Protection Manager for Wildland Fire Management.
3: From CBC News, The World This Hour, I'm Kaz Boivin. U.S. officials say oil is moving freely through the Strait of Hormuz. They're hailing that as a win for Washington after the peace deal signed with Tehran yesterday. According to some American lawmakers, including Republicans, the ceasefire does seem to favor Iran. But as Katie Nicholson tells us, the U.S. vice

real world, it were possible to regrow parts of our bodies. In the animal kingdom, axolotl salamanders, mice, and zebrafish all have this remarkable ability to some extent. And now a group of scientists working with these animals have found the genes responsible for regrowing limbs, and it could lay the groundwork for treating humans. Dr. Josh Curry is a biologist at Wake Forest University.

So I wanted to win that performance. I chose a ballad, and everyone's like, you are crazy. And so what I did was, I had kind of like a movie in the background when I was doing this. It was a slideshow of when my child was born to when they transitioned. So I wanted to kind of show that or tell that story between the love between a parent and a child. Not a trans child, not a straight child.

0: China Be Deadly is truly a sight to behold. Like, you cannot tell me she just started doing makeup recently. We'll share pictures of China on top of a pride parade float on our CBC Now and Never Facebook and Instagram.
1: This is Now or Never, and today we're looking at the lessons our dads passed down to us. Sometimes it's advice or maybe a skill, and other times it's got two wheels, four cylinders, and a whole lot of memories attached.
2: The seat is called a king and queen seat. Super stupid looking, but that's my dad's mirror. He actually bolted that mirror to the front of that bike. That's kind of neat. Taillight, I believe, is from a 59 Pontiac. My dad put that on there. And the license plate's actually held on by the actual piece of leather or plastic that the freaking taillight's bolted to. So, and I'm gonna put my dad's style geek handlebars back onto it. Realistically speaking, if I want to have any chance in hell of riding this thing without my knees up around my ears, I got to change the bars. And yeah, it's pretty cool, man. I'm super lucky to have it.
1: Now, if I were to ask you, Evie, where Richard was showing me this motorcycle, where might you think?
0: A garage.
1: Good guess. Nope.
0: Okay.
1: Nope. This motorcycle, it's in his dining.

0: like, well, you got to talk to him. So I decided, okay, I'd roll the dice and reached out to him we had a good talk and that, and he said that, you know, he bought it when he was 19, he borrowed the money for it and he's never sold it. He's like, he had quite the love relationship with it. I guess him and his wife called it the mistress. So it was the other woman in their life, right? So he rebuilt the motor and put the original motor back into it and super tidied it all up for his retirement. And then obviously I ran into the guy. So it was pretty cool, man. It was one of those freaking things out of the sky, you know?
1: You'd only had a photograph of this bike. Like, what was it like when you walked in and saw it for the first time?
0: Oh, man. It was super emotional. I made sure to meet my sister there and that. Because, again, we both lost my dad when he was... I mean, the dude, he was 48. So it's been years for us. So my sister and I, it was a pretty special moment to be able to walk in there and see that thing sitting there. It was something pretty cool. And I mean, for me, it was a super emotional moment. Definitely felt connected to a guy that I hadn't been connected to for a long time.
1: Did you feel like your dad was there with you at the time? Are you one of those people that feel like that?
0: Yeah, he was definitely watching down. None of this could have happened without that guy paying attention.
1: And what happened was, Eugene saw the emotion and connection that Richard and his sister had to their father's bike and knew that his mistress needed to go back home. So 45 years to the day that his dad sold his bike to Eugene, Richard bought it back.
0: Oh man, I can touch it. I can start it. It's incredible. I don't know, man, it's kind of like having him here a little bit, you know? Yeah, it means a lot to have this little piece of him here. We have dinner every Thursday in front of it with my grandbaby and my daughter. So it's pretty cool to have them at the kitchen table.
1: If your dad could walk into that dining room right now and see that bike surrounded by his son and grandchildren, what do you think he'd say?
0: He'd be super stoked. He'd be super happy, happy as I am, blown away. He would have called me a dumbass for buying an old bike back. Right? I could have bought something newer, but yeah, no, he would have loved it. It was one of the strangest things I ever did was to just literally hand money away knowing I was never going to get a biscuit back from it, but it was the best money I ever handed away. And you know what? One of my grandsons is going to love it as much as I do, and maybe it'll make them think of me. Who knows?
2: Still to come, how do you follow in your father's footsteps when your dad is the chief? Grand Chief of Treaty 8, Trevor McCready, and his son Hayden share the lessons they're learning from each other and Trevor's mixed feelings about Hayden's political ambitions. That's coming up.
3: 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I'm Callie McTavish. The Yukon has the highest job vacancy rate in Canada. That's according to new data from the Yukon Bureau of Statistics. At the start of this year, Yukon had 820 job vacancies. That's a 4.1% vacancy rate, the highest of any province or territory. And the city of Whitehorse is sharing the feedback it received on its proposed mineral exploration and development framework. The report notes a divide in perspectives. Many residents want exploration prohibited within city limits, while folks from the mining industry are concerned the draft framework effectively prevents exploration. The draft will be adjusted based on the feedback and brought to City Council later this summer. In your weather conditions, Dawson is 20 degrees and mostly cloudy. Watson Lake is 15 and partly cloudy. And Whitehorse is mostly cloudy and 17 degrees. In your road conditions, drivers around Whitehorse should note that the Alaska Highway will be closed between 2 Mile Road and Wayne Road from 7:30 to 9:30 p.m. this evening for an event. There's a detour through town via Mountain View Drive. Check 511 Yukon for all your road updates. Your next local newscast is at 3:30.
1: This is Now or Never. I'm Trevor Denis.
2: And I am Ife Chiwetelu. And today on Now or Never, what are the lessons you're hanging on to from your dad? I have one.
1: Okay.
2: There was a time when I was struggling to make friends. I don't know how

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0: World War II veteran Roland Lalonde turns 104 on July 1st. As a young infantryman in the legendary Vandoos Regiment, he took part in the spring offensive that helped liberate Holland. Roly reflects on this story from here with host Gloria Makarenko after the news.
8: From CBC News, The World This Hour, I'm Kaz Boivin. U.S. officials say oil is moving freely through the Strait of Hormuz. They're hailing that as a win for Washington after the peace deal signed with Tehran yesterday. According to some U.S. lawmakers, including Republicans, the ceasefire does seem to be favoring Iran. But as Katie Nicholson tells us, the U.S. vice president has a different view.
9: So you really have a win-win situation for the United States of America.
10: J.D. Vance took to the briefing room to defend the Trump administration's preliminary deal to end the Iran war, especially amid mounting criticism about the economic benefits for Iran.
9: You know, I've seen skeptics of the deal. People say the Iranians will never change their behavior. Well, maybe that's true, and if so, they don't get any of the benefits of the bargain.
10: But Iran is allowed to immediately start selling its oil, no strings attached. Vance said the U.S. was ensuring the free flow of energy across the world. Vance also said technical talks on the crucial details of dismantling Iran's nuclear threat begin this weekend in Switzerland.
9: How do you destroy this highly enriched uranium? All that stuff that you really just have to get into the nitty-gritty on.
10: And so, Vance said Congress would be briefed soon on the plan, where many, including members of his own party, have raised concerns about the deal. Katie Nicholson, CBC News, Washington.
8: Canada Post and the Canadian Union of Postal Workers have signed a new collective agreement. It brings to a close years of labor strife, which included national strikes. Both urban and rural postal workers ratified the tentative deal last month. CUPW says it protects key rights, including job security and pensions. It also promises wage increases

0: Thank you.
1: Giddy, she's referred to as her, has been around for quite some time, and she's kind of had a resurrection.
2: And now we got outfits here, too.
1: Now we have outfits, so we've got some pretty, they're pretty cool ones, and we've actually got more on order, so we're still expecting a bride and groom. So we've had a few people that are looking forward to that with a lot of the June weddings, summer.

0: he remember the Magdalene. He didn't remember the name of the island, so he did some research on Google, and he found us. And he said, I think this is the place that it will be perfect for us. And someone of the team just come in the island, take some picture, and he checked that. And he said, yeah, I think Magdalene Island is perfect. So they did some research and they found me because I did a lot of production here in the island. And they called me and they asked me to do that with them. So, of course, it was a pleasure to do it.
1: And what does that location look like for people who've never been to the Mags?
0: It's very beautiful. Like, we are very special here because of the beach. The sand is very particular, too. There's not a lot of people, like 12,000 people here, and we are like a little paradise here.
1: Yeah. And you mentioned there are 12,000 people on the Mags. To keep that secret for that long, even from the actual production team, that's just incredible. So you've seen the movie.
0: We don't have a cinema here, so I didn't saw all the movie yet. I just saw the scene that they did here.
1: And how good do those dunes look, the ones that you scouted for this team, for this production team?
0: Oh, it's very beautiful, and I'm very happy of the result. Seriously, like, they did magic because no actor come here. It's only visual effect and drone comes here, and they just put the image together after that with all the stuff in Star Wars, you know? I'm very impressed of the result.
1: How could this help put the Mags on the map, so to speak, when it comes to major productions like this? I mean, Star Wars is, you know, is probably one of the biggest franchises of all time.
0: Yeah, it's very huge, and I think it just can be good for us, you know? Like, a million people will just know what is the island because of that. And there's so many fans of Star Wars, and I think some people will just want to come to see where is the beach, where is it? So I think it's very great for the island.
2: Chloe Zhangzhu Arsenault is the owner of KJ Productions, a video company on the Magdalene Islands, and she served as the on-site liaison for the Star Wars production team. Thanks so much to Peter Tardif, guest host of Breakaway in Montreal. I'm Gloria Makarenko, and you're listening to The Story From Here. 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I'm Callie McTavish. The Yukon has the highest job vacancy rate in Canada. That's according to new data from the Yukon Bureau of Statistics. At the start of this year, Yukon had 820 job vacancies. That's a 4.1% vacancy rate, the highest of any province or territory. And the city of Whitehorse is sharing the feedback it received on its proposed mineral exploration and development framework. The report notes a divide in perspectives. Many residents want exploration prohibited within city limits, while folks from the mining industry are concerned the draft framework effectively prevents exploration. The draft will be adjusted based on the feedback and brought to City Council later this summer. In your weather conditions, Dawson City is 20 degrees and mostly cloudy, Watson Lake 15 and partly cloudy, and Whitehorse mostly cloudy and 17 degrees. In your road conditions, drivers around Whitehorse should note that the Alaska Highway will be closed between 2 Mile Road and Wayne Road from 7:30 to 9:30 p.m. this evening for an event. There's a detour through town via Mountain View Drive. Check 511 Yukon for all your road updates. 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
1: Jen Harper had a dream that would mark the beginning of an incredible journey in the beauty industry. 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
3: You're listening to CBC Yukon. The national news is coming up next at 4 o'clock. And then after that, join Virginie Anne for Airplay. Normally, it's me, Dave White, but I'm on the road today. I'm off to Fort Selkirk, so Virginie Anne will be here. Lots of the usual suspects, including science columnist Tori Catcher. That's coming up on Airplay.
4: From CBC News, The World This Hour, I'm Kaz Boivin. Beginning in Vancouver, Canada's men's soccer team are, at time of broadcast, leading Qatar 3-0. This is Canada's second match of the tournament and a comeback so far after Canada's 1-1 draw with Bosnia in Game 1. Meantime, 1 week into the tournament, the mandatory hydration breaks are drawing some ire. FIFA defends them as a much-needed way to beat the heat. Philip Lee Shannock has more.
5: Ghana fans celebrate a win in Toronto over Panama in the final minutes. Despite the win, team manager Carlos Queiroz was not thrilled with the mandated three-minute breaks in each half to allow players to hydrate.
6: I have some doubts about that. If this decision was made by marketing reasons or really to protect the health of the players.
5: Queiroz says it was cool and rainy yesterday, yet the breaks were still called. Just as in England's match with Croatia in Arlington, Texas, which was played indoors in an air-conditioned stadium. England manager Thomas Tuchel says the breaks disrupt the flow and strategy of the game.
7: I think it changes the character of each half quite significantly. Because it gives you the chance to regroup, gives you the chance to change and to reset.
5: Critics are calling on FIFA to review the rule and make it dependent on game day conditions. Philip Lee Shannock, CBC News, Toronto.
4: The House of Commons has risen for summer break.
8: It's been a very busy spring sitting. It's been a very productive spring sitting.
4: House Leader Stephen McKinnon says parties agreed to end the session after passing multiple bills on division and without any vote counts. MPs will return September 21st. The Alberta government is laying out details of what it calls a dual-path healthcare system. Starting this fall, Albertans will have the option to pay for things like knee, hip, and cataract surgeries performed by private and for-profit clinics. Provincial Minister of Hospital and Surgical Health Services, Adriana LaGrange, says there will be safeguards to protect Alberta's public system.
9: Every physician who chooses to participate will be

Welcome to Our Play. It's Thursday, June 18th. I'm Virginie Anne, in for Dave White. I'll be spending the next 2 hours with you. On the show today, Humane Society Yukon says more and more owners are giving up their pets. We'll hear from the society's president about why this increase is happening. Also, a company in Alaska wants to build a massive data center on the tundra of the North Slope. We'll connect with a journalist in Anchorage who's been following the story. And what if you could bet on the weather and make money? Well, that could soon be possible. After being largely off limits, prediction markets are coming to Canada. An expert joins us with his take. And also taking a look at international news, a wave of Ukrainian drones set an oil refinery on fire in Moscow. Coming up, we'll hear from an expert on the implications of what's being called one of the largest attacks by Ukraine since the war began. But first, ancient trash piles can paint a picture of the past, but now scientists are going a step further in their garbage investigations. We'll hear from our science columnist. I'll also have your weather forecast, the current conditions, and as usual, your regional and local newscast. All that on AirPlay today.

Well, good afternoon. I'm hoping you're having an excellent Thursday. It's a pleasure to be with you once again while Dave White is on the road. We are 7 minutes now after four. Let's take a look at the forecast for the main areas in the Yukon. Here in Whitehorse, some rain tonight with a few thunderstorms and a low of 9. Tomorrow, high chance of showers or thunderstorms.

Storms late with a high of 18. In Watson Lake tonight, showers with a few thunderstorms ending this evening and a low of 8. Tomorrow, some clouds with some chance of showers and a risk of thunderstorm later in the afternoon and a high of 17. In Haines Junction, you can expect some rain showers tonight with risk of thunderstorms and a low of 10. Tomorrow, high chance of rain again for most of the day with a risk of thunderstorm and a high of 17. In Dawson tonight, cloudy with some chance of showers and a risk of thunderstorm with a low of 10. Tomorrow, you can expect a little chance of showers late in the afternoon with risk of thunderstorm and a high of 24. In Old Crow tonight, mainly sunny with a low of 13. Tomorrow, also mainly sunny and a high of 25. So it looks like Old Crow is pretty much the only spot that's seeing a beautiful sun right now. The rest of us can expect quite a lot of wet weather ahead of us. And currently in Whitehorse, we have 13 degrees, mostly cloudy. Watson Lake, there's a thunderstorm, 17. In Teslin, mostly cloudy, 13. Rock River along the Dempster, 17. It's 22 degrees currently in Pelly Ranch, 23 in Old Crow. In Mayo, oh, it looks like Environment Canada is lagging. I'm not seeing anything in Mayo, so if you have the weather, make sure you send me a text about that. Yeah, we want to know. Is it hot? In Haines Junction right now, 9 degrees. Faro, mostly cloudy, 13 degrees. In Dawson, also mostly cloudy with 21. CarMax is at 20 degrees, mostly cloudy for Burwash and 13. And in Beaver Creek, cloudy with 15. Once again, in Whitehorse, it's currently 13 degree. Here's a song that lives rent-free in my head when the weather is this rainy. Here's The Doors with Riders on the Storm.

0: Sweet melody. That's Riders on the Storm by The Doors. We are now 14 minutes after four, and we're diving into a piles of trash with our first story this afternoon, especially middens, or piles of old garbage, which can be a treasure trove of information about ancient settlements in Northern Europe. These middens reveal lots about how everyone from Vikings to Inuit lived 500 to 1,000 years ago. And now, research from Denmark and Greenland is using microbial DNA to dig into the dirt of these ancient rubbish bins. Science columnist Tora Kashor joins us now with that story. Good afternoon.
1: Good afternoon.
0: So first of all, where were the middens that were being investigated here?
1: They were in West and South Greenland. So areas where historically we know there was quite a bit of human settlement or human activity. You know, Greenland was settled thousands of years ago by the Paleo-Inuit communities. Vikings through the 10th to 15th centuries had large settlements there. Modern Danes in 1721. I mean, never densely populated, but everyone there left a mark. And they left these like garbage heaps. Or middens that are full of like animal bones, excrement, and those have been excavated. And we can tell a lot about how people live by what's in their garbage. So that's been really handy to excavate middens. What they did here, which is pretty cool and pretty new, is looking back in time to the microbes, to the bacteria that were in the soils around these human settlements to help tell us more about the history of the settlements there.
0: That's fascinating. And what types of microbes were found in the soils?
1: Ones that aren't particularly surprising, I guess. Like there would be some E. coli, there's some Clostridioides. These aren't, you know, they're very much like human passengers. They've been living on and in us forever and ever. One midden actually had 200 different bacterial species identified, which is pretty high for such a, you know, hard to live place. But one of the really cool things that they showed was that in when you test the middens, you compare that against the other places of human activity, right? So the middens are the garbage heaps. Well, what about the animal grazing areas? What about the homes themselves? What about beyond? And that's what Frank Orstrup from the National Food Institute of the Denmark Technical University did. And that's and this is the kinds of things he found.
2: And we can see both from the Inuit settlements, as also the Norse settlement, as well as the later stage colonial settlements from the when the Danes came back in 1721, that we still find a bacterial community that is what we would say enriched in fecal bacteria.
1: So they found, no surprise, fecal bacteria, okay, because middens were also latrines. But then they could show that there was like human fecal bacteria, signatures in middens, but animal fecal material marked by their bacteria in different

0: grazing areas. So they could see by just even just soil samples how this historically, how this land had been used. And they can look back in time using the microbes.
1: All of it is so old. How can you test the microbial signatures of 1,000-year-old soil?
0: Well, yeah, they had the advantage of location here because Greenland is cold.

0: Amazon, which, you know, things decompose in a day. So that's part of why they could do what they did. Now, the other part is, what were they looking for in these microbial signatures? Is DNA fragments called eDNA, or environmental DNA sequencing. And I love the tech on this. It's so cool. You can sample, like in this case, permafrost soil. You can sample water, air, and every living thing has a bit of DNA, and we tend to leave it behind after we leave a room. You know, there's some skin cells and that kind of stuff floating in the air. So you can use these sequencers, and they pick up all this DNA in the environment and then sequence it. You have these unique barcodes, unique sequences found in each species, compare them to a database, and you get this characterization of everything that has been there before. And it's really, really cool. I love this stuff. But you can't do this just anywhere in the soil. You got to do it in places like Canada's North, Greenland, Siberia, where things just don't happen very quickly.
1: Mm-hmm, absolutely. That kind of reminds me of the story that came out last week, I believe, about the squirrel poop that I was finding here in the Yukon, and that contained so much ancient DNA in it. That was so fascinating to see how much it can contain and so much history you can find. One thing also that we have been hearing more and more of, concerns that thawing permafrost might potentially release microbes carrying diseases. Does this study shed any light on that?
0: I mean, it does. So in the samples that they looked at, there were, like, in the middens, okay, so in these human latrine overflow garbage dump things, they did find that there were bacteria, for instance, associated with food poisoning. Looks like one community had a dash of food poisoning go through them. Some species that are associated with, like, pretty bad, threatening disease and complications of toxic shock syndrome. It's not that different than, you know, if you sample your backyard, if you step on a rusty nail, you go get a tetanus shot. Mm. Because there's a species of bacteria living in soils today that can cause tetanus. So we have those today. It's not something new. So the idea of thawing permafrost and a bacteria coming to life to cause an apocalypse, it doesn't keep me up at night. Other parts of climate change do. Okay.
1: Yeah.
0: But what they showed was that there were maybe not the bacteria that was the concern, but maybe a sort of a genetic library where certain evidence that there was some, like, antibiotic resistance genes in these ancient soils, that maybe those could be not brought to life, but brought back into the fold, that maybe they've been frozen down in this time capsule for 500 or 1,000 years, and maybe they work better than the stuff of today. We don't know. So, I mean, yes, it does kind of say this concern is something we need to understand better. But so far, I haven't had any evidence to suggest that this is something I really need to worry about.
1: Mm-hmm. It doesn't necessarily mean a very gloomy scenario of what could
0: no.
1: be. Exactly. Yeah.
0: Great opening, you know, plot for a dystopian fiction, though, for sure.
1: We love those. Mm-hmm. All right, Tora, thank you very much for connecting with me today about this.
0: You're welcome.
1: And that's our science columnist, Tora Kashor. Well, if you don't watch a second of soccer, I'm pretty sure you know by now that it is the World Cup. There's a lot of flags from all over the world on cars, on windows, or draped around people marching down the street. Flag sellers have started popping up in parking lots and at street corners, especially in host cities. We haven't seen them here in Whitehorse, but in bigger cities, it means big business. So CBC reporter Hayden Waters caught up with one.
2: They're all selling.
3: 40?
2: 40?
3: 40?
2: 45. I can't go any lower than that, buddy.
3: Can I see them?
4: Hi, my name is Jose Gallardo. We're actually selling all the World Cup gear, flags, jerseys, hood covers, boxing gloves, anything related to the World Cup. I was one of the people that kind of used to just drive by and buy from people, and then a business opportunity came up and I just jumped on it right away.
5: What flag sell and what merch sells the most at this corner?
4: Right now at this point, it's kind of a mix. We have a lot of Portugal, a lot of Argentina, Ghana, Senegal, Brazil, England, Uruguay, a lot of Mexico, Canada, kind of a mix of everything. But our hots right now are the Portugal, Brazil, Argentina.
5: Do you think that tells you anything?

0: nothing about the tournament exactly.
1: I'm thinking that we're leaning towards the Portuguese winning. That's just my opinion. I think a lot of people are supporting them this year. Ronaldo's last season for World Cup, so.
0: Okay, who are you cheering on when it comes to this World Cup exactly?
1: I'm going to be cheering on Portugal this year. I'm actually Portuguese, but also Argentina. My wife is Argentinian, so I'll be cheering on them as well.
2: My name is Vesna, and I always go for Croatia, but this year it's Bosnia too. So I have to come back
0: and get a Bosnian flag.
2: It was Bosnia. But now, because Canada is another my country, you know, so I'm rooting for Croatia and Bosnia and, of course, Canada, because I live here for so many years. This is my country, too. So whoever wins, I will be happy. You know what? You can live with whatever you want, but your roots and everything, you're always going to cheer for that country and, of course, for this one when we play. In this world that is going crazy, I'm not going to be political now. We need something nice. We need something refreshing, something that all people go together and cheer and be happy and forget about all bad stuff, economy, wars, and all that things. So I hope, you know, everything gets better every year politically, but this is something that everybody needs, just to relax. I will be enjoying from home with my family like I always do, and I always did.
1: There's a specific size, let me know and I'll get it for you. People will just pull up in their car, do you have something? Yeah, and I sell it right out of the car.
0: Is this kind of business competitive?
1: Oh, 100%, it's very competitive.
0: Do you ever talk to the other flag sellers, other jersey sellers in the city?
1: Oh yeah, 100%. Everyone kind of asks me what, you know, how big is my business compared to them, and we'll kind of talk a little bit, and I'm pretty much one of the bigger guys out here.
3: What country? Canada?
1: Doesn't matter what nationality you are. You know, we have people that are from Somalia, from Yemen, all over the world. They're supporting every nation and, you know, whoever they like and whatnot. So it's a great thing, especially here in Canada, to have it, because it just brings a community together.
3: Yeah, you're all set.
2: Amazing. Thank you. Perfect. All the best.
4: And that was a reporter Hayden Waters speaking to a flag sailor and some customers. We are now 25 minutes after 4. Here's Dead Man's Bones with Lose Your Soul.

0: And that's Dead Man's Bones with the song Lose Your Soul. So we're coming up to our local newscast. A reminder that part of the Alaska Highway in Whitehorse will be temporarily closed for about 2 hours tonight. So both directions between One Road and Hamilton Boulevard from 7:30 to approximately 9:30. And that's to ensure safety for cyclists participating in a memorial bike ride. The time is now 4:30.
1: This is CBC News. Good afternoon. I'm Callie McTavish with your regional news for the Yukon and Northwest Territories. Starting off in the NWT, Parks Canada says the Cluey Fire Complex northeast of Highway 5 is now being held. That means the fire is not expected to spread beyond its current boundaries. This is the fire that was raising concerns for the whooping cranes that nest in the park. Crews continue to search for and extinguish hotspots. Parks Canada says recent rainfall and cooler temperatures have helped reduce fire activity across the park. The fire covers just over 52,000 hectares. More than 150 firefighters and support staff remain assigned to the fire, along with 11 helicopters. The wildfire danger level in Wood Buffalo National Park remains very high. And a fire broke out early this morning at the Yellowknife wood-fired pizzeria. The fire spread to a house next door before it was contained. Pascal Bebua lives nearby. He says the sound of a fire truck's whooshing hose woke him up, and then...
2: And after 5 minutes, police came and banged at the door, like, get out of the house, get out of the house. We had some neighbors out as well. We talked with the lady whose house is next to the pizza place, and that as we were speaking, the fire had gotten to her house.
1: The city says the fire was under control by 6 a.m., about 3 hours after it started. No injuries or casualties were reported. The cause of the fire is unknown, and the owner of the business was not available for comment. And the Yellowknife Minor Hockey Association says it has heard concerns about the cancellation of its elite girls-only development teams. For the upcoming season, the association will now offer a female travel team option for affected players. Under the new plan, athletes can play on both the female travel team and co-ed development team. Association President Mike Lalonde says the adjustment follows heavy criticism from players and parents who argued the all-girls stream built skills and confidence in a way co-ed teams couldn't. Lalonde says the association learned a valuable lesson.
3: We thought we were making a decision that would best serve the association. But what I think we've learned is that we need to make sure that the gathering of the feedback and the gathering of what our membership wants is a little bit more robust.
1: The association says more details will be released in the coming days. And now to the Yukon, where the chief of the Vuntut-Gwich'in First Nation is welcoming a new House of Commons petition. Introduced by Yukon MP Brendan Hanley, it calls on the federal government to protect the porcupine caribou herd. The herd migrates between the Yukon and Alaska, where the

0: Arctic National Wildlife Refuge faces pressure from potential oil and gas exploration. However, a lease auction this month drew little interest from industry. Chief Pauline Frost says the lack of interest is a direct result of nearly 40 years of relentless advocacy.
1: We were elated. We were so excited, and we recognize and appreciate everyone's efforts. At this point, I see it as, I would just say that it's working. All the years of advocacy, all the years of stressing the importance of protecting the caribou, the way of life of the Wichin people.
0: Frost says even without immediate drilling, the herd faces significant headwinds from climate change. In 2017, the population sat at 218,000 animals. By July of last year, that number had declined to 143,000. Well, mining is a part of Whitehorse's history. From the 1960s to 80s, copper mining was a major industry in town. Today, that continues as Gladiator Metals drills in the copper belt west of Whitehorse. Despite the legacy, residents are split on mining within city limits. The city recently shared what it heard when it comes to its proposed mineral exploration and development framework. Tilar Stockton reports.
2: The city of Whitehorse shared its proposed mineral framework at the beginning of this year, hosting open houses. 50 people participated in those, and 167 people responded to an online survey. The city's report shows people calling the proposed framework everything from confusing to a make-work project for bureaucrats to bordering on expropriation. Many people want a flat-out ban on mineral exploration and development, whereas folks from the mining industry say the framework in its current form will prevent mineral exploration altogether. The current version of the framework regulates exploration and development. The framework is set to be finalized based on the feedback and brought to City Council later this summer. Tilar Stockton, CBC News, Whitehorse.
0: And that's your CBC Regional News this hour. For news anytime, head to cbc.ca/north. I'm Callie McTavish.
3: All right. Thanks, Callie. And currently here in Whitehorse, it's 14 degrees, mostly cloudy. I'm seeing thunderstorm with light rain in Watson Lake with 12. In Teslin, mostly cloudy, 14 degrees. Rock River along the Dempster, 17. Pelly Ranch is at 20 degrees. Old Crow is the hottest spot in the territory with 24. In Mayo, mostly cloudy with 19. In Haines Junction, 12 right now. Faro, mostly cloudy and 13. Dawson, also mostly cloudy and 21. Carmax is at 15 degrees, Burwash cloudy and 13, and in Beaver Creek it's currently 16 degrees. Once again, in Whitehorse we're looking at 14 degrees right now. And if we take a look at the forecast, tonight some rain in Whitehorse with a few thunderstorms and a low of 9. Tomorrow, high chance of showers or thunderstorms with a high of 18. In Watson Lake tonight, showers with a few thunderstorms ending this evening and a low of 8. Tomorrow you can expect some clouds with some chance of showers and a risk of thunderstorm later in the afternoon and a high of 17. Haines Junction tonight, also some rain over there with the risk of thunderstorms and a low of 10. Tomorrow, high chance of rain for most of the day with a risk of thunderstorm and a high of 17. In Dawson, tonight, cloudy with some chance of showers and a risk of thunderstorm with a low of 10. Tomorrow, some chance of showers in the afternoon with the risk of thunderstorm and a high of 24. And finally, in Old Crow tonight, mainly sunny with a low of 13. And tomorrow, pretty much the same weather, definitely warmer with a high of 25. It's now 4:36 and you're listening to Airplay. My name is Virginie Anne in for Dave White. And we sure love to talk about the weather. And our next guest is here to talk about how soon Canadians will be able to bet on it. After being largely off limits, prediction markets are coming to Canada. Wealthsimple is launching a new app later this summer. It will allow people to access what are called forecast contracts on Kalshi, a US-based prediction market. So Colin Mang joins us now with his thoughts. He's an assistant professor of economics at McMaster University. Good afternoon.
4: Oh, thank you for having me.
3: Absolutely. So how do prediction markets work exactly?
4: Okay, well, basically the way it works is people buy or sell contracts based on the outcome of some future event. So for example, let's say you think it's going to rain tomorrow. You could buy a contract.

0: contract that pays you if it rains, and the price of the contract is based on the estimated probability that the event will happen. So let's say there's a 70% chance that it will rain tomorrow, then a contract that pays you $1 if it rains would cost you 70 cents, reflecting that 70% probability. As new information about the event becomes available, then traders will buy and sell contracts, which makes the price adjust to more accurately reflect the updated probability. But basically, what it is it's a yes or no pick. You can pick yes, the outcome is going to occur, or no, the outcome will not. And if you make the right selection, you get paid. If you're wrong, then you lose the money that you paid for the contract.
1: Okay, but how do they compare to financial markets or even gambling platforms?
0: Yeah, so, I mean, basically what it is a gambling platform. You're making a yes or no decision on an outcome, and if you're right, you win, and if you're wrong, you lose. It's very different from participating in a financial market. Like, let's say you're a day trader who's buying and selling stocks. Well, the value of that stock is going to depend on expectations about how the company's future profits are going to look like, and the stock price could go up or could go down. And the thing is, if you buy the stock and the price does go down, you still own the stock. You can hold on to it and wait to see if the price goes back up because you own a real asset. With prediction markets, what you're doing is you're buying or selling a contract. And if the or when the event occurs, then you know who wins and who loses. And if you win, then you get paid. And if you lose, then you lose the money that you put into it, just like any other type of gambling activity. So the prediction markets are gambling. They're not like financial markets investing.
1: But let's say, like, why would someone choose the prediction markets rather than financial markets, which is tried and true to try and make money?
0: Yeah, so I mean, a lot of people prefer the prediction markets because they're very simple and easy to understand. I mean, if you're trying to invest in stock markets, well, the price of the stock depends on a lot of factors: profits, interest rates, investor sentiment. There's a lot of different things that you need to predict in order to be able to have a very good strategy. And thing with prediction markets, it's a single outcome, yes or no. And people who don't want to put a lot of time and effort into the thinking, or people who believe they have specialized knowledge about that particular event, find it easier because you're just making a yes or no decision. And it's just, they do it because it's easier.
1: Yeah, that seems pretty straightforward. And also, this is not something new. Prediction markets have been gaining popularity in the US, but Canada is just now getting into this. Why now?
0: Yeah, I mean, it has been growing in popularity in the US over the past couple of years. So like last year, the US market was about $64 billion. This year, it's expected to grow to about $300 billion. The reason this is just starting to come into Canada now, though, there's a number of reasons for that. So in Canada, if you go back 15 years or so, we used to have what are called binary options, which is a sort of an early form of prediction markets. And with binary options, you were given the price of an asset, and you had to make a yes or no decision. Yes, the actual market price would be higher, or no, the actual market price would end up being lower. The Canadian Securities Administrators back in 2017 looked at this and said, look, this is just a form of gambling. And so they banned it. So since 2017, we've not had that ability here in Canada to participate in prediction markets. But given changes in gambling laws, both here in Canada as well as in the United States over the past 8 years or so, that allowed for prediction markets to grow in the United States. And what we've seen is a lot of Canadians start to gamble in U.S. prediction markets. So they use virtual private networks, for example, to hide the fact that they're in Canada and access the U.S. platforms. If you go back to 2021, the Canadian government legalized single sport betting because there were so many Canadians who were betting on sports in overseas markets. Anytime you have that money flowing out of the country, well, that's obviously it's bad for the economy, but it also puts Canadians at risk if they're gambling overseas because they don't have the same regulatory protection or legal protections from a Canadian regulatory framework. So by allowing prediction markets now into Canada, because there's already Canadians who who are betting on them. By legalizing it,

0: here in Canada that then offers regulatory protection to Canadians who want to participate.
1: Okay, so some type of protection, but are there still some possible risks or also benefits of trading in prediction markets?
0: Yeah, I mean, there are definitely risks. So, like any other form of gambling, first of all, it's stacked in favor of the house. The platform that's going to be facilitating all of these bets takes a cut from all of the contracts. So, in aggregate, for any given event, the amount of money that's paid out to the winners is always less than the amount of money that's paid in by the losers. So, that's important to keep in mind that over the long term, it's the platform that ends up winning. I mean, it is what it is. Any type of gambling is set up that way, whether you're gambling on slot machines or gambling on the lottery or gambling on cards. It's always set up so that the facilitator, the platform is going to take a cut. There's also the risk that this creates new problem gamblers because it provides another opportunity for people with gambling addiction or who are prone to the potential for gambling addiction to be able to gamble. So, right now in Canada, there's about 300,000 people with problem gambling addictions. So, there is the risk that this could increase that.
1: No, definitely something to keep our eyes on. Colin, that's all the time that I have today with you, but thank you very much for connecting about this.
0: Oh, thank you.
1: Colin Meng is an assistant professor of economics at McMaster University.

And that's a Coulter Wall with Sleeping on the Black. It's 4:47 right now, and overnight, Ukraine sent a massive wave of drones into Russia and blasted an oil refinery into the Moscow suburbs, setting some apartment buildings on fire. Ukraine's President Volodymyr Zelensky said today, quote, "If Ukraine burns, your Moscow will burn too." He has just returned from the G7 summit in France with new promises for Western military assistance. And for more, we have reached Ilya Yablokov. He's a lecturer in digital journalism and disinformation at the University of Sheffield and a Russia

0: expert. Good afternoon.
1: Good afternoon.
0: So how big of an attack was this on Moscow and what was hit?
1: We were saying that it's the biggest attack on Moscow from the start of the war in Ukraine. The first drones attacked Moscow in May 2023. And there were a lot of attacks in the last several months. There were basically reports of everyday attacks on Moscow in the last couple of months for sure. And we see the gradual increase of them. So the main target of today's attack evidently was the oil refinery in the south of Moscow. And that refinery was attacked already several times. The ironic thing is that it's been attacked on 16th of June, 2 days ago. And one of the facilities was damaged, so the refining of oil went down to 50% capacity. And today, the second element of the refinery went down, and now the refinery is off for at least several days. And by any accounts, that is so far the biggest damage to this refinery, which supplies one third of gasoline in the Russian capital. And it's, again, I'm not an expert in oil and refineries, and it's hard to assess the actual impact. Mm-hmm. The moment we'll see it in a couple of days, whether there will be shortages of gasoline pumps. But what is very clear is that we are looking at a very powerful attack on the key infrastructural element of the Russian capital. It's a win in terms of Ukrainian sort of strategic communication, because a lot of people who open today's media in Russia see independent media in Russia see an apocalyptic picture of black clouds above Moscow, but also it's an ecological catastrophe, because in the afternoon there was rain in Moscow, and various people online sent pictures and posted pictures that there is oil in this rain. So that's clear sign of ecological catastrophe, which is going to cause a lot of troubles to the capital population.
0: Well, absolutely. And what at this point, what are we able to glean from Russian exile media or any reports coming out of Russia about gasoline shortages, morale, daily life? What are you hearing?
1: It's really hard to say or to estimate from exile what people actually feel and say, because they're certainly afraid of, you know, censorship and law enforcement services that intercepting all the communication. But yeah, there are some signs. Clearly, the numbers of people who are willing to have some peace agreement with Ukraine has increased in the last months. There are some various polls done on that. But also, we see interesting signs from those people that used to support the war. And I monitor the sort of the so-called Telegram channels of people that very much pro-war, and they are anxious. They're getting critical of the government and the way how it wages the war, the way how it communicates its goals, the way how the Russian frontline is supplied, and how they fail to battle the Ukrainian drones. So we see the signs that kind of the core support of Putin and his war in 2022 is actually evaporating. And what is left to him is a passive population that is either neutral, I mean, the further it is from the front line, the better, but also it's afraid of the law enforcement services that can always punish those who criticize the regime. And so as a result, we see that there is quite a lot of dissatisfaction what happens, and there's quite a big appetite for peace. People just afraid to vocalize that in public.
0: And what about Russian military loss?

0: forces and the Russian war vets who are returning home wounded?
1: Well, the official numbers of losses that the BBC Russian service reports is 225,000. But it's been collected through open sources. The actual number, it's really hard to say, and we're talking about the dead. There are lots of wounded Russians that have left the battlefield. So various other accounts, like, for example, GCHQ, the British intelligence, they estimated around 500,000 of people dead from the start of the war. So it's very different numbers. But what we can see exactly is that the number of recruited every month is less than the numbers that have been discharged from the front lines. And so that means that there will be the Russian front line will suffer from the shortage of men quite soon, unless the Kremlin really decides to organize a very aggressive mobilization, which probably is not going to happen in the next few months before the general elections in September.
0: Mm-hmm. All right. And before I let you go, what are you going to be watching for in terms of negotiations or breakthroughs in the war through the summer and fall?
1: I'm watching one thing, and that's the general elections and the preparations for these elections in September. The thing is that Russia is a dictatorship now, right? It used to be a spin dictatorship. Now it's full-blown dictatorship. But elections are very important. That's the moment when the system is being tested. And various signs suggest that the Kremlin, which is basically ruling the political system, is pretty much unsure about the way how these elections should be organized. Because on the one hand, they claim they want to have war veterans as future MPs. But at the same time, there are very few actual war veterans elected as runners for the ruling party. And as there is this anxiety around the attacks, there are conflicts within the elite, and the sanctions and everything, and kind of the loss of future, the agenda about how the country should be developing, and clear sense that, you know, it's not the way that many people in Russia would like their country to develop. So that is creating tensions, and these tensions may surface properly in September when the actual elections will take place, or right after that.
0: All right. Well, Ilya, thank you very much for connecting with us about this today.
1: Thank you. Thank you. Thank you for having me.
0: That was Ilya Yablokov. He's a lecturer in digital journalism and disinformation at the University of Sheffield in the UK.